In John 8, Jesus told the Jews, "Unless you believe that I am He, you will die in your sins." Their prejudice blinded them to His identity. Jesus exposed this prejudice and challenged them to believe that He was the one, lest they die under the guilt of their sins. You see, faith believed Jesus was the Messiah. The Jews had the law and the prophets and should have recognized Him, but He didn't fit their messianic mold. Faith also believed Jesus was the Son of God, sharing the Father's nature. John declared this when he said, "In the beginning was the Word, and the Word was with God, and the Word was God." Jesus' enemies thought this claim was blasphemous and refused to believe it, and they died in their sins. But today, faith still believes Jesus is the Messiah and the Son of God. Faith trusts Jesus will save from sin. Faith obeys Jesus as Lord, and faith pleases God out of love. Many still think Jesus' claims are outrageous. They do not believe He is the one, and they too will die in their sins. But what about you? What do you believe about Jesus?

Hi, I'm David Smith, and this is In a Word. You know, there are just some words, as you read through the Bible, that really stand out so as to evoke the greatest emotion on the part of man. For example, you can't be reading the book of Philippians and run across the word rejoice without feeling elation, without feeling joy, just in reading the word that actually talks about the joy that we are to have and to experience as a child of God. And so some words like that really just stand out to make us happy. You're reading the Beatitudes, perhaps, and you're going through and you notice in each one it talks about blessed or happy is the man that does this or that or is this or that. Those types of words exist in the Bible and really make us happy people. There's one such word I want us to look at today, and that's the word hallelujah. Have you ever thought about the word hallelujah in the Bible? Let me give you some examples, especially in the New Testament. For example, in Revelation chapter 19, verse 1, John is writing and he says, "And after these things I heard a great voice of much people in heaven saying, Alleluia," a little bit different than the way we would say it, but the same word, "salvation and glory and honor and power unto the Lord our God." Same chapter, verse 3, John says, "And again they said, Alleluia, and her smoke rose up forever and ever." Again, same chapter, verse 6. John says, "And I heard it were the voice of a great multitude, and as the voice of many waters, and as the voice of mighty thundering, saying, Alleluia, for the Lord God omnipotent reigneth." Now, you read those passages, and you see people praising different aspects of God, and it certainly, again, evokes a great deal of emotion on our part. That word hallelujah is a very interesting term. It's a compound word in the original language, which means that it's made up of at least two words, sometimes more. But this one is made up of two words, and the combination of those two words makes for a very, very powerful definition. The first part of that word is the word that means to praise. And sometimes in the Old Testament, you'll see the root form of that, at least the first part of that word used, where it talks about praising this or praising that or just generically praise. The second part of that word is from a root form that means God. It's actually from a part of the word that means Jehovah. And when they are put together, you get the idea in the word hallelujah, praise the Lord. Or if we were to use the word Jehovah, praise Jehovah. What I find interesting is that in the book of Psalms, you'll find that usually at the beginning or at the ending of the psalm. I think there may be one exception in the book of Psalms where it appears in the middle, but most of the time you'll begin the psalm by saying hallelujah, or you'll end the psalm by saying hallelujah, which is certainly a clear indication that that word is always connected in some way to the worship of man to God, that we are praising the Lord for something. I find it interesting that in the book of 1 Chronicles chapter 23, if you'll read down about verse 30, that same word is used, but it's actually translated as praise the Lord, but there it was used in connection to the Levitical priesthood. And there it says, of those Levitical priests, the Levites, it says, they stand every morning to thank and to praise the Lord, and likewise at even, meaning when they rose up in the morning and when they went down at night, they were praising the Lord. They were extending hallelujah to our God. Going back to the book of Revelation chapter 19, that I'm aware there are only four times that the word actually appears in translation in the New Testament. Each of those four times appears in Revelation chapter 19. And let me just quickly go back through and reread and show you some of the aspects that are to be receiving our hallelujahs to the Lord. In Revelation chapter 19, verse 1, John said, "And after these things I heard a great voice of much people in heaven saying, Alleluia, salvation and glory and honor and power unto the Lord our God." Notice in this passage, God is to receive our hallelujahs because of His salvation. For all that God has done on our behalf to make salvation possible for us, we are to extend praise to the Lord. In verses 2 and 3, John writes and says, "For true and righteous are His judgments. For He hath judged the great whore, which did corrupt the earth with her fornication, and hath avenged the blood of His servants at her hand." And again they sang or said, "Hallelujah," and her smoke rose up forever and ever. When God's justice is being meted out, when we look at the justice of the Lord, we are to extend hallelujah. In verse 4, "And the 24 elders and the 4 beasts fell down and worshiped God that sat on the throne, saying, Amen, hallelujah." Notice that God is praised for, He's extended hallelujah for His name, for who He is, for His person and His attributes.
And finally in verse 6, "And I heard as it were a voice of a great multitude and a voice of many waters, and as the voice of mighty thundering, saying, Hallelujah, for the Lord God omnipotent reigneth." He has extended a hallelujah because of His dominion and His rule. What that means is, no matter what you look at in God, whether it's His nature, His actions, the way He interacts with man, what He's done for man, He is all deserving of the hallelujahs that we would extend. It's an amazing word in the Bible. It evokes a great deal of emotion on our part. Hallelujah. That's been our word for the day. I'm David Smith, and this is In a Word.

0: It's 71 degrees.
1: A number of years ago, a national credit card company was emphasizing their product by showing a rival card company that would say no to everything. And the line of the rival card company was, "The answer is always no." This national credit card company would take advantage of the opponent or their adversary saying no, but in turn, they wanted you to know they would always say yes. But you know, dear friends, sometimes, in reality, the sweetest word that can be said is no. When we look back through the scripture, in the book of Genesis, did not Joseph say no to Potiphar's wife? Moses even said no to Pharaoh. Paul said no to Judaism. What if David would have said no concerning Bathsheba? And what if Herodias would have said no to his wife concerning her desire of the head of John the Baptist? Dear friends, sometimes that little two-letter word no can change a lot of things. What if a drug addict would have said no to the first marijuana joint? What if the alcoholic would have said no to the first sip of alcohol? What if a teenage girl that is now a single mother would have said no? And what if one that is serving time in jail would have said no as a youth or when they came with that first big decision? You know, it is said that many times the first 60 seconds that we face something will determine a lifetime of what we face. Dear friends, when it comes to what is wrong, then yes, the answer should always be no. May our answers be very decisive. Jesus said, "Let your yes be yes and your no be no. For whatever is more than these is from the evil one," Matthew 5:37. Sometimes no is the best answer we can give, and let's be emphatic if it goes against God's will. I'm Jeff Archie, and, well, that's my humble opinion.

definition of a godly man and a godly example. And if you are a young man within the church, what should be one of your primary goals? I believe it should be to serve the church as an elder one day. The qualifications we find for elders over in Titus chapter 1 are admirable qualities that every young man within the church should follow. And they are qualifications that one day could lead to a great honor being bestowed upon you, becoming a shepherd of God's flock. Today, strive to follow those qualifications over in Titus chapter 1 and set a goal to one day be an elder.

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2: Welcome to Good News Today, the program where you will always find good news, no matter what else is happening in the world. I'm Jim Dearman, your host for Good News Today. Thanks for joining us. Let me tell you, as always, what's coming up. It's our devotional time, of course, at first, with our reading today from the Old Testament, from the book of Deuteronomy. We're going to look at chapter 7, the first 11 verses of Deuteronomy, chapter 7. Following that, it's another challenges segment with Stephen Hall on the subject of secularism. And this is a very important study you will not want to miss. And then it's Leaving a Legacy. And we simply call this segment by Leroy Dedman, Not My Flight Instructor. And you'll see what that's all about. Lighthearted stories with strong spiritual application from our good friend Leroy Dedman. And then a G&T Q&A, when did Jesus build the church? When did Jesus build the church? We can answer that from the Word of God, and we'll do just that, as we always do. Thanks so much for being with us. Let's open our Bibles now and read from Deuteronomy chapter 7, verses 1 through 11. Moses is the speaker, recorded by inspiration, of course. When the Lord your God brings you into the land which you go to possess, and has cast out many nations before you, the Hittites and the Girgashites, and the Amorites and the Canaanites and the Perizzites and the Hivites and the Jebusites, seven nations greater and mightier than you. And when the Lord your God delivers them over to you, you shall conquer them and utterly destroy them. You shall make no covenant with them, nor show mercy to them. Nor shall you make marriages with them. You shall not give your daughter to their son, nor take their daughter for your son. For they will turn your sons away from following me to serve other gods. So the anger of the Lord will be aroused against you and destroy you suddenly. But thus you shall deal with them. You shall destroy their altars and break down their sacred pillars and cut down their wooden images and burn their carved images with fire. For you are a holy people to the Lord your God. The Lord your God has chosen you to be a people for himself, a special treasure above all the peoples on the face of the earth. The Lord did not set his love on you nor choose you because you were more in number than any other people. For you were the least of all peoples, but because the Lord loves you and because he would keep the oath which he swore to your fathers, the Lord has brought you out with a mighty hand and redeemed you from the house of bondage, from the hand of Pharaoh, king of Egypt. Therefore know that the Lord your God, he is God, the faithful God, who keeps covenant and mercy for 1,000 generations with those who love him and keep his commandments. And he repays those who hate him to their face to destroy them. He will not be slack with him who hates him. He will repay him to his face. Therefore, you shall keep the commandment, the statutes, and the judgments which I command you today to observe them.

0: We are back for the study portion of our devotional time, looking today at Deuteronomy chapter 7, 1 through 11. And of course, this is one of the speeches that Moses gave by inspiration, obviously, recorded by inspiration, and he was inspired to give these words from God. In fact, on one occasion, in one part of this section we read, he refers to himself in that sense, because he is speaking for God, in other words. And so it's as though God is speaking, because he is speaking through Moses. So what is he saying to this group of Israelites now about to cross into the land? Well, it's interesting. The chapter begins, "When the Lord your God brings you into the land which you go to possess." When the Lord your God brings you into the land which you go to possess. Words that are almost equivalent to that, or very similar, are seen. That phrase is seen time and time again in these various addresses that Moses, by inspiration, gives on behalf of God to God's people. He issues blessings and curses that would come upon them, admonitions, and in this case, they were to drive out, completely destroy these seven nations that are mentioned here, all of the inhabitants of Canaan. They were not to show mercy. Now, someone might say, well, how can a God of mercy and a God of love give such instruction through his spokesman Moses? Well, it is because God's justice is about to be meted out to a group of people who had every opportunity to turn to God and to follow God. But their iniquity is now full, and so their judgment is upon them. And so God has given them more than ample opportunity to know him and to follow him. And so judgment is coming upon them. And besides that, now because their iniquity is full and because they are determined to go after false gods and all of these pagan practices associated with idolatry, God does not want his people polluted by their influence. He doesn't want them to intermarry with these people, etc. And that's what this strong admonition is. But it's interesting that even though they were told to drive out all of these nations, when we come over to the book of Judges, and we won't spend much time here, but just simply to point out that they failed in their mission to completely drive out these people. You can read time and time again in Judges chapter 1, the incomplete conquest of the land here is evident. For example, in verse 27 of Judges 1, "However, Manasseh did not drive out the inhabitants of Bethshan and its villages," etc. Then you go down to verse 29, "Nor did Ephraim drive out the Canaanites." Down to verse 30, "Nor did Zebulun drive out the inhabitants of Kitron," etc. And so they did not do what God had said, and it did come back upon them. And the pollution that God, through Moses, had said would come to them through their pagan influence, these nations, it indeed came to pass. Ultimately, to the point that God drove them, Israel, out of the land and took them into captivity. First the northern tribes in 722, and then the southern tribes, the southern kingdom, in 606 B.C. And so the important lesson here is separation. God told them to maintain separation. What's the lesson for us today? Well, the lesson for us today, if we're to follow God and Christ, we are to be separate. We are a people called out from the world. And while we live in the world, we do not live like the world or partake of the things of the world. And sometimes that can be a very challenging thing, because the worldly influences are very strong and very powerful. You remember what Paul wrote, for example, to the Romans, to the churches, to the church there at Rome, to those Christians. He said, "I beseech you therefore, brethren, by the mercies of God, that you present your bodies a living sacrifice, holy, acceptable to God, which is your reasonable service. And do not be conformed to this world, but be transformed by the renewing of your mind, that you may prove what is that good and acceptable and perfect will of God." Well, you remember what John wrote in 1 John 2, 15 through 17. "Do not love the world, nor the things in the world. If any man loves the world, the love of the Father is not in him. For all that is in the world, the lust of the flesh, the lust of the eye, and the pride of life is not of the Father, but is of the world. And then he adds, and the world is passing away with its lusts, but he who does the will of God abides forever. And so God has always called upon his people, whether it's under the patriarchal age, the Mosaic age, or now the Christian age, he has always called upon his people to be a separate people, to be a holy people. That's what it means to be holy, is to be set apart, to be sanctified. And notice something here too. He says that in verse 9, beginning of our reading, therefore know that the Lord your God, he is God, the faithful God, who keeps covenant and mercy for 1,000 generations. Notice this, with those who love him and keep his commandments. He doesn't just simply say with those who keep his commandments, but he specifies with those who love him and keep his commandments. God, in every dispensation of time, has always desired that his people respond to his commandments based upon their love and gratitude for his mercy and his goodness. And oh, today, under the new covenant, in the full sunlight of the gospel dispensation, with the sacrifice of Christ behind us and the love that is embodied in that sacrifice, oh, how we should be supremely motivated to love him who first loved us, 1 John 4:19, and to respond to that love by lovingly keeping his commandments. In fact, Jesus in John 14:15 said, if you love me, keep my commandments. And so, the lesson here for us is separation, following God's commandments, making sure that we're not polluted by the things of this world, but that we separate ourselves in the sense that we do not partake of the things of the world, while doing all that we can to influence those in the world to come out of their worldliness and to be a part of the kingdom of God, the church of our Lord and Savior, Jesus Christ. Well, that's our devotional time. It is time now for the challenges segment we mentioned earlier on the subject of secularism. Here's Stephen Hall.
1: I'm sure at one time you found yourself in a large crowd. You were surrounded by people. You felt like you couldn't go or move anywhere. Well, sometimes that's what challenges make us feel like. That's how challenges make us feel, as if we have nowhere else to go, as if we have nowhere to turn. But notice that we are surrounded by challenges in the church, and these challenges affect each member of the body of Christ and has a direct effect on the souls of those who would be added to the body of Christ if these challenges did not exist. Now, each challenge contributes towards changing the local congregation, and therefore a congregation may change into something very different than what Jesus intended. Congregations that become carnal, worldly, secular, and fleshly are more of the world than they are of God. And so a similar challenge confronting churches today is this trend toward secularism or worldliness. Well, what is secularism? Well, simply put, it is the wanting of the worldly, wanting worldly things rather than spiritual things. It is of or relating to worldly things as distinguished from things relating to the church and faith. It is not sacred or religious. It's temporal. It is worldly. And there are many manifestations of secularism in the church today. And there is an adherence to, a rejection of, or an exclusion of Bible authority. You see, some see the church as a business institution. Well, in the Bible, the church is a spiritual institution. You see, the church is the body of Christ, the kingdom of God. It was the Apostle Paul that said, now ye are the body of Christ and members in particular, 1 Corinthians 12:27. And it was also Paul who spoke that who hath delivered us from the power of darkness and hath translated us into the kingdom of his dear Son, Colossians chapter 1 and verse 13. And so the church is the bride of Christ. Yet today many congregations function more like a business. You see, the church is not a social club either. Yet we find that we do socialize, but that's not the reason we're called together. Today, many churches have become just simply social clubs. They build great gymnasiums while providing entertainment to draw children and adults. Whereas in the Bible, we see that the church focused on the spiritual. They assembled to worship, to edify one another. Acts chapter 20, verse 7. Hebrews 10, verse 24 and 25. And so the role of families then are, they're expected to take care of their needs. But the church, notice, must not become burdened with those needs. And we must fulfill the primary duties. 1 Timothy 5 and verse 16. Now, if we're going to defeat the challenge of worldliness or secularism, we must help the church fulfill her role as a spiritual institution, focusing on teaching the Word of God and equipping the saints for ministry. The church must focus on providing spiritual needs, 1 Corinthians 11:34. But yet many churches are burdened with social concerns while all the while neglecting the spiritual ones. You see, the Lord's church is uniquely designed and qualified to fulfill a role that is spiritual and sacred in nature. It is a role that can be easily neglected or burdened if we don't face the challenge of worldliness.
0: Our thanks as always to Stephen Hall for another excellent Challenges segment. Coming up, it's Leroy Dedman with Leaving a Legacy. But first, we take an information break to give you some very important contact information because you are important to us and we want to hear from you. We'll be right back.
2: 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We'd like to hear from you. Hearing from our viewers is always good news to us.
0: Please take advantage of that contact information and let us hear from you. We'd love to enroll you in our free Bible correspondence course. We have several hundred who have enrolled in that course. It's non-denominational. That is, it's based strictly upon the Bible, the Word of God, and the Word of God alone. We'd love to enroll you in that course. We also would like for you to like us on Facebook and follow us on Twitter. And why not visit our website at gnttv.org. That's gnttv.org. And you can sign our guest book there. You'll see a way to go to our guest book and leave a comment. And we'd really like to know how you are receiving Good News Today. And so if you would do that, that would be much appreciated. Right now, we appreciate another great segment coming your way right now with Leroy Dedman. It's Leaving a Legacy.
3: Have you ever been where you did not expect to be? The story is told of a news photographer given an assignment to cover a forest fire. He grabbed his camera and quickly used a cell phone to call the local airport to charter a flight. He was told a plane would be waiting for him at the airport. Arriving at the airfield, he spotted the plane warming up outside a hangar. So he jumped in with his bag, slammed the door shut, and shouted, "Let's go!" And the pilot texted out. They swung the plane into the wind and took off. And once they were in the air, the photographer instructed the pilot to fly over the valley so I can take some pictures of the fires on the hillside. "Why?" asked the pilot. "Well, because I'm a photographer for the evening news, and I need to get some close-up shots." The pilot was strangely silent for a moment. Finally, he stammered, "So what you're telling me is you're not my flight instructor." "Well, there'll be a great multitude at the judgment who will hear words they're not expecting." Jesus said in Matthew 7:21-23, Not everyone who says to me, Lord, Lord, shall enter the kingdom of heaven, but he that does the will of my Father in heaven. Many will say to me that day, Lord, Lord, have we not prophesied in your name, cast out demons in your name, and done many wonders in your name? And then I will declare to them, I never knew you. Depart from me, you that practice lawlessness. These are the same folks of whom Jesus spoke in Matthew 25, verses 41 through 46. Then he will also say to those on the left hand, depart from me, you cursed, into everlasting fire, prepared for the devil and his angels. For I was hungry, and you gave me no food. I was thirsty, and you gave me no drink. I was a stranger, and you did not take me in. Naked, and you did not clothe me. Sick and in prison, and you did not visit me. Then they also will answer him, saying, Lord, when did we see you hungry or thirsty or a stranger or naked or sick or in prison and did not minister to you? Then he will answer them, saying, assuredly, I say to you, inasmuch as you did not do it to one of the least of these, you did it not unto me. And these will go away into everlasting punishment, but the righteous into eternal life. There are several reasons why good people will be lost at the judgment. And among those is the same reason the news photographer was in the wrong airplane. That's presumption. For too many of us just assume a thing is right because it looks right to them. Before we do anything in our service to God, it pays to check to be sure God has given us our instructions and we can easily check to see if what we're doing is pleasing him. Just as the photographer jumped into the wrong plane, we can get in the wrong church. After all, Jesus only built one.
0: Our thanks to Leroy Dedman, not my flight instructor. That's what we called that segment. You can see why. Coming up, it's our final segment. It's our GNT Q&A. We'll get to that right after one more very important information break.

again, we do want you to take advantage of the contact information. We do want to hear from you. It's our G&T Q&A, our final segment. We mentioned the question earlier. Here it is again. When did Jesus build the church? When did Jesus build the church? Well, for the answer, we go to Matthew 16, 18 and 19. That is a key text in answering our question, because it tells us that the church was not built during the lifetime of John the Baptist, as some have contended, because it wasn't built at the time that Jesus made this promise. It came into the coast of Caesarea Philippi, verse 13, and they asked his disciples, saying, "Who do men say that I, the Son of Man, am?" And they said, "Some say John the Baptist, some Elijah, others Jeremiah, one of the prophets." He said to them, "But who do you say that I am?" That's when Peter made the confession, "You are the Christ, the Son of the living God." And Jesus said, "Blessed are you, Simon Barjona, for flesh and blood has not revealed it to you, but my Father who is in heaven. And I also say to you that you are Peter, and on this rock," the great truth he had just confessed, not Peter himself, we've talked about that before, "I will build my church." Notice, "I will build my church." It was not in existence at the time that Jesus promised. Well, in Acts chapter 1, we come to a text there where they came to the Lord in Acts 1 and asked him, "Lord, will you at this time restore the kingdom to Israel?" And Jesus said, "It is not for you to know times or seasons in which the Father has put in his own authority, but you shall receive power when the Holy Spirit has come upon you, and you shall be witnesses to me in Jerusalem and in Judea and Samaria and to the end of the earth." Now, I want to go back to Matthew 16, 19, because I should have mentioned that verse when he says, "Flesh and blood has not revealed it, but my Father. And I say to you, you are Peter, and upon this rock I will build my church." And then he also said, "And I will give to you the keys to the kingdom of heaven, and whatever you bind on earth shall be bound in heaven," etc. Now he's promising the power to come, and that's when the keys would be used on the first Pentecost following the resurrection and ascension of Christ, when some 3,000 souls obeyed the gospel and were added to the church, Acts 2:47. It is on that day of Pentecost that the church came into existence, which Jesus promised. Thanks for being with us. Always.

0: And now, admonition. 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
1: What does God want you to be? What does God want to be able to describe you as? One of the things that I know He wants you to be, one of the things I know He wants to be able to describe you as, is forgiving. People are going to do you wrong. People are going to mistreat you. People are going to bring offense against you. And sometimes people are even going to lie about you. And God wants you to be forgiving, even as Christ also forgave you. Ephesians chapter 4, verse 32. Are you forgiving? If you're holding something against someone else today, forgive them and move on.
0: For more from the Collierville Church of Christ, visit colliervillecoc.org.

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2: Welcome to Good News Today, the program where you will always find good news, no matter what else is happening in the world. I'm Jim Dearman, your host for Good News Today. Thanks so much for joining us for another edition of our program. Let me tell you, as I always do, what's coming up on today's edition. Of course, we'll begin, as always, with our devotional time. And that consists of our scripture reading, beautiful singing, and then a brief study of our scripture. And today, that scripture is John 12, verses 42 and 43. We'll get to that in a moment. And then following our devotional time, it's another challenges segment with Stephen Hall, and a very important topic, denominationalism defined. This is a very important study, and we really want you to focus with open hearts on this very important subject with which Stephen will be dealing. Then a little bit later on, it's Leaving a Legacy, where Leroy Dedman discusses some foolish questions. And speaking of questions, we have a Bible question as our final segment. And the question is, what is a good age to baptize a child? Does the Bible tell us anything about that? We'll look at that in our final segment. Right now, it's time for our scripture reading. Hope you have your Bibles open to John 12, 42 and 43. Nevertheless, even among the rulers, many believed in him, but because of the Pharisees, they did not confess him, lest they should be put out of the synagogue. For they loved the praise of men more than the praise of God.

0: We are back for the study portion of our devotional time, looking today at John 12, 42 and 43, just two verses, but I want to go back to verse 37 to gain a little fuller context here for these two verses. You go back to verse 37, and that verse reads, "But although he had done," meaning Jesus, "he had done so many signs before them, they did not believe in him, that the word of Isaiah the prophet might be fulfilled, which he spoke, 'Lord, who has believed our report, and to whom has the arm of the Lord been revealed?' Therefore they could not believe, because Isaiah said again, 'He has blinded their eyes and hardened their hearts, lest they should see with their eyes, lest they should understand with their hearts, and turn so that I should heal them.' These things Isaiah said when he saw his glory and spoke of him." Now we're back to verse 42. "Nevertheless, despite this, there were some who did express a kind of belief that we want to talk a little bit more about. Now, the passage that we just read to gain the fuller context is not a passage that says that God arbitrarily blinded the eyes and hardened the hearts of these many of these Jews. No, he did so through his word. In other words, the word has one of two effects upon people. It either softens their heart, it either opens their heart, or they closed their hearts to it. And many of the Jews were closed-minded, hardened of heart. And that is a tragedy beyond description, because it will prevent the penetration of the Word and ultimately the salvation that follows the penetration of that Word. So now, we're back to verse 42. "Nevertheless, despite this blindness and hardness of heart that was characteristic of so many of the Jews, nevertheless, even among the rulers," these rulers of the synagogue, these Jewish rulers, "many believed in him." But notice this. "But because of the Pharisees, they did not confess him, lest they should be put out of the synagogue." They knew they would be ostracized by the Pharisees. They would be put out of the synagogue if they confessed openly that Jesus is the Christ. And by that confession is meant not just simply giving lip service, but confessing in the sense of becoming his disciples. In other words, doing everything necessary to become a disciple. Well, what would that have involved at this point in time? Well, it would have involved baptism. Remember, John the Baptist came preaching in the wilderness of Judea, saying, "Repent, for the kingdom of heaven is at hand," Matthew 3:1, and he was baptizing those who came out from the Jewish nation. Jesus himself baptized, though he did not personally baptize, but his disciples. So this was a baptism for the remission of sins. That would have been involved in this confession. It was not simply making a lip service commitment, but a life service commitment. So that's what would have been involved. But notice this. "They did not confess him, lest they should be put out of the synagogue." And verse 43 gives us the reason. "For they loved the praise of men more than the praise of God." Let me ask you, is it possible to be saved loving the praise of men more than the praise of God? Well, I don't think anyone in our audience would say, "Well, yeah, sure it is." No, it's not, is it? So, they did believe, but they would not act upon that belief. That's a very important lesson, because it tells us that the faith that saves has always been and always will be the faith that obeys. In other words, what these rulers were saying is, "We believe in Jesus, but we're not going to act upon that belief." Well, there are a great many like those rulers still among us today, tragically. They will say, "I believe in Jesus, but, for example, I don't believe in the Old Testament and some of the events of the Old Testament. I believe in the New Testament, and I believe in Jesus, but I don't believe in the Old Testament." I had a fellow tell me one time, "I believe in Jesus, but I can't believe that Jonah was ever swallowed by a great fish. I just can't accept that." Now, I believe in Jesus, he said, but I can't believe that that's a true account. Well, can you be consistent in claiming to believe in Jesus and deny the account of Jonah and the great fish? Well, listen to what Jesus had to say about it as he lived among men in Matthew chapter 12. In Matthew chapter 12 at verses 40 and 41, Jesus said, "For as Jonah was 3 days and 3 nights in the belly of the great fish, so will the Son of Man be 3 days and 3 nights in the heart of the earth." Jesus endorsed the account of Jonah. Jesus made it perfectly clear that that account was actual. So one cannot contend to believe in Jesus but deny the account of Jonah, or any of the Old Testament for that matter. Now granted, as we have often said, we are not under Old Testament law. We're under the new law, the law of Christ. But the Old Testament is fully inspired by God, and there are many eternal principles that are there for us that permeate, transcend the new covenant. In fact, without the Old Testament, we could not fully understand the new. And so we must believe the Old Testament, but recognize that we need to rightly divide the word, and therefore we're under the law of Christ today. Well, then there are some who would say, "I believe in Jesus, but not in certain doctrines of the New Testament." For instance, baptism for the forgiveness of sins. There are far too many in the world in which we live today who say, "Yeah, it's good to be baptized, but you don't have to be baptized. It's not for the forgiveness of sins." But Jesus made it clear that it is in Mark 16:16, "He who believes and is baptized will be saved, but he who does not believe will be condemned." Peter, the first time the gospel of Christ was preached on Pentecost, made it abundantly clear that baptism is for the remission of sins. When those who believed cried out, "What else do we need to do?" In other words, "Men and brethren, what shall we do?" They weren't like these rulers of the synagogue who believed but wouldn't act upon it. They cried out and said, "Men and brethren, what shall we do?" And Peter said, "Repent." In other words, they already believed. "Repent and let every one of you be baptized in the name of Jesus for," in order to is the meaning of the preposition there, "in order to have," "for forgiveness of sins, and you shall receive the gift of the Holy Spirit." Well, what about the essentiality of the church? "I believe in Jesus, but join the church of your choice. It's not crucial. And one is as good as another." But if we're fair and honest with our examination of the New Testament, we see that there's one head, Christ, over one body, the pre-denominational body of believers, which is the church of Christ. Not a denomination among other denominations, but the church of Christ that is spoken of by Jesus when he promised to build it in Matthew 16:18. "Upon this rock," the confession, the great truth Peter had just made, "I will build my church." My church, period. Singular. "And the gates of Hades will not prevail against it." We see that church or kingdom, which is the same thing, it's used interchangeably, kingdom and church. We see that kingdom, that church, come into existence on that first Pentecost following the resurrection and ascension of Christ. And when some 3,000 heard Peter's instructions, when they believed and said, "What else must we do?" And he said, "Repent and be baptized." And when they were added to the church. No denomination existed at that time. It was pre-denominational, not just non-denominational. Now, our time is gone for our devotional time, but this last point leads us to the very important subject with which Stephen Hall, as we mentioned earlier, is dealing today in his challenges segment, and that is denominationalism defined. Listen closely and openly to Stephen Hall.
1: A challenge that is confronting the church today is that of a lack of unity. As a matter of fact, there are many divisions today in the church, and there are even some who have gone so far as to go to what we now know as denominationalism. And so we find that according to one particular account, there are some more than 30,000 different denominations existing in this country today. And what is this doing? Well, this is hindering the spread of the gospel of Christ, because all the world sees is confusion and disagreement. The Church of Christ is not a denomination. The Bible teaches there is one church, and those who are saved are added to that church, the body, Ephesians 4:4 and Acts chapter 2. But denominationalism teaches that there are many acceptable faiths and many acceptable churches. Well, first, let's define what a denomination is. A denomination is simply a large group of religious congregations united under a common faith and a name and organized under a single administrative and legal hierarchy. Simply put, a denomination is a group of congregations that are joined together under some governing body, all wearing the same distinctive name. Therefore, denominationalism is the act of dividing or separating into religious groups by belief. Yet denominationalism is without scriptural support and without scriptural authority. And so there is no basis for the local church to be divided up into various denominational bodies. In the New Testament, the local congregations were independent and autonomous, and church organization was limited to within the local congregation, not without. And individual synods and conferences and so on presumed to usurp the authority over local congregations without scriptural authority. You see, not only is denominationalism without scriptural support, it is also contrary to the prayer of Jesus for unity among his believers. This is what Jesus prayed in John 17, beginning in verse 20. He said, "Neither pray I for these alone, but for them also which shall believe on me through their word, that they all may be one, as thou, Father, art in me, and I in thee, and they also may be one in us, that the world may believe that thou hast sent me. And the glory which thou gavest me, I have given them, that they may be one, and thou in me," notice, "even as we are one." So we see that denominationalism then opposes the efforts of Jesus Christ's prayer for unity and his efforts on the cross. Just as sin works against the efforts of Christ on the cross, so does denominationalism. It's harmful to the cause of Christ and to the souls of men. Many point to the divided condition of those professing to follow Christ as an excuse not to believe in God. And some who follow denominationalism do not know that many of their religious founders were opposed to such division. For example, Martin Luther, a leader of the Reformation movement, a very well-known man, once said, "I ask that men make no reference to my name and call themselves not Lutherans, but Christians." He said, "What is Luther? My doctrine. I'm sure it is not mine, nor have I been crucified for anyone." Charles Spurgeon, one of the most well-known Baptist preachers who ever lived, said, "I hope that the Baptist name will soon perish, but let Christ's name last forever." And if a local congregation is going to be successful in confronting the challenge of denominationalism, we must remain independent and simply seek to follow Jesus Christ and His Word only.
0: Our thanks to Stephen Hall for that excellent treatment of the definition of denominationalism. And we encourage you to be like the Bereans in Acts 17:11. Search the Scriptures to see whether these things are so. Well, it is Leaving a Legacy coming up after we take a brief information break, because we do want to hear from you and we want to give you some contact information. We'll be right back.
2: 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We'd like to hear from you. Hearing from our viewers is always good news to us.
0: 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And we also have there our guest book. And we'd like for you to sign our guest book and leave a comment and let us know how you are receiving the Good News Today program. 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And you can watch the entire program at your convenience or different segments. So please take advantage of that, as so many have already done. Even in foreign lands, we're aware of those who have done just that, halfway around the world. That's the beauty of this technology. So at any rate, we are moving ahead to our Leaving a Legacy segment, as today, Leroy Dedman is going to discuss some foolish questions. We'll see what that's all about right now.
3: Have you ever been asked what you consider foolish questions? Back in the 50s, Johnny Cash and several others sang a song entitled Foolish Questions. Now, I don't remember all the words to that song, but this one portion has always been stuck in my memory bank. Now then, there's this fella who meets you on your way and asks you why you're all dressed up and listens while you say that you've just been returning from the funeral of poor old Uncle Ned. And as soon as you've told him, he will say, "Is Ned dead?" Foolish questions, you hear them every day. Back in February of 2017, I had bypass surgery. And I really thought I would have recovered faster than I did, but the AFib, they called it, slowed the therapy progress. That's the term they used to say my heart was out of rhythm and beating too fast. They eventually shocked my heart and corrected the problem, and recovery was much faster after that. I got an email from a cousin that suggested I could have listened to some Little Richard recordings from the 50s and accomplished the same results. But I guess that's a story for another day. I learned a few things from the surgery and the events that followed. I thought the nurses asked some dumb and foolish questions. You're laying there with tubes sticking out all over you and your chest has been split open, and they ask, "Do you hurt?" Of course I hurt. And I replied, "Yes, I hurt." Then they ask, "Where?" And then they hold up three fingers and ask, "How many do you see?" Of course, my favorite all, "Do you know where you are?" That's the question I heard as I was being shaken and waking up from the surgery. And I said, "Well, I hope I'm in the hospital because I'm in too much pain to be in heaven." Well, I finally realized they knew the answers to those questions. So they were not asking for their benefit, but for mine. And that's not a new concept, as God used it in the garden when Adam and Eve disobeyed and ate the forbidden fruit. They clothed themselves and hid from God, or at least they thought they had. "Where art thou?" God called out. He knew where they were, but he wanted them to be aware of their situation and what they had done. That is often a very difficult thing for us to do. The Apostle Paul, by the inspiration of the Holy Spirit, followed this same line of thought in 2 Corinthians chapter 13 and verse 5. "Examine yourselves as to whether you are in the faith. Test yourselves. Do you not know yourselves that Jesus Christ is in you, unless indeed you are disqualified?" And then in Galatians 6:4, with the admonition, "But let each one examine his own work, and then he will have rejoicing in himself alone and not in another." Jesus used the rather humorous illustration in Matthew chapter 7 and verse 3. "And why do you look at the speck in your brother's eye, but do not consider the plank in your own eye?" Well, I will admit, it's a lot easier for me to see your mistakes than mine.
1: Oh.
0: Our thanks to Leroy Dedman. Coming up, it's our final segment, our GNT Q&A. What is a good age to baptize a child? That's the question with which we'll deal right after another information break.

Again, we want you to take advantage of that contact information we've just given you. And we want you to like us on Facebook and follow us on Twitter. And remember to visit our website and please sign our guest book. And we'd love to enroll you, as literally hundreds have done. We'd like to enroll you in our free Bible correspondence course. So contact us in one of the ways that you have just been given and let us know how we can help you. It's our G&T Q&A here in our final segment, and the question we've already mentioned: what is a good age to baptize a child? Well, the answer is there is no specific age. Obviously, a child needs to mature in understanding to a certain point, but that maturation process varies with the individual. And we know that Jesus was in the temple at age 12 talking with those in the temple. And so many times people have said, well, surely by 12 years old. But that's not a definitive age. It depends upon the individual. And that individual must have a knowledge of good and evil, must have a knowledge of sin and its terrible consequences, that sin has separated that individual from God. And one must realize the consequences of that separation unless one takes advantage of the reconciliation process through Jesus Christ. And in order to do that, one needs to understand the atonement of Christ. One would need to understand the purpose of baptism, the church to which he or she is being added, as in Acts 8:12, when they heard Philip preaching the things concerning the kingdom of God, that's the church, both men and women were baptized. So they need to be ready to commit their lives to the service of the Lord. Thanks for being with us.

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Let's all walk God's way.

Let's go to our highlights segment, where we highlight good works among churches of Christ, and among those good works, the Gospel Gleaner. The Gospel Gleaner is a publication that you can receive like this by mail or by email, and you can receive it four times a year. It has some wonderful articles within, and today we're going to look at one of the articles that's listed right here on the front page. Brother Raymond Elliott penned a wonderful article titled, "You Have Not Passed This Way Before." The great leader Moses had died, and the Lord God had chosen the faithful warrior Joshua to be the leader of the children of Israel. They were encamped on the east side of the river of Jordan, and the time had come for them to cross over the river and into the land of milk and honey, the land of Canaan. God assured Joshua several times that he would be with him as he was about to enter the promised land, Joshua 1:6-9. In Joshua 3, the priests carrying the Ark of the Covenant were to lead the people across the Jordan and into the land that God had promised to Abraham, Genesis 12:1-3. Joshua charged the people to follow the priest at a certain distance, saying to the people, "You have not passed this way before." The children of Israel were about to enter a land they did not know. As each day begins in life, it could also be said of us, "You have not passed this way before." We do not know what the days will bring. It might be real or woe, sadness or happiness, life or death, success or failure. As children of God, we should read what God said to Joshua and apply it to our thinking. Be strong and of good courage. And again, be strong and of good courage. Do not be afraid nor be dismayed, for the Lord your God is with you wherever you go. Joshua 1:6-9. In Hebrews 13:5, we read, "Let your conduct be without covetousness. Be content with such things as you have, for he himself has said, 'I will never leave you nor forsake you.' Because we are children of God, this is the blessed assurance we have in the Lord." Here are some suggestions for us that will strengthen us as we continue the uncharted course of life. Number one, trust in the Lord with all your heart. Proverbs 3:5-6. Second, love God with all your heart, soul, and mind. Mark 12:30. Number three, love your brethren and your neighbors, John 13:34-35, and Mark 12:30. Number four, do good to all men, and especially your brothers and sisters in Christ, Galatians 6:10. Number five, attend the assemblies of the church to worship God and to exhort, edify, build up one another in the most holy faith, John 4:23-24, and Hebrews 10:24-25. Number six, be steadfast in prayer, Romans 12:12, 1 Thessalonians 5:17. And number seven, increase your knowledge of the Word of God by reading and studying it daily, Psalm 1:1-3, Psalm 119:97, and Matthew 4:4. Let us close with the words of the Apostle Peter as found in 2 Peter 1:10-11. "Therefore, brethren, be more diligent to make your calling and election sure. For if you do these things, you will never stumble. For so an entrance will be supplied to you abundantly into the everlasting kingdom of our Lord and Savior, Jesus Christ." What an awesome article by Brother Elliott. You know, I have fond memories of Brother Elliott. It was about 40 years ago that I went home with a friend from college one weekend where Brother Elliott was preaching near Montgomery, Alabama, Prattville, Alabama, actually. And he allowed me the opportunity to step in the pulpit and preach that Sunday. And those are things that you do not forget. And Brother Elliott, if you're seeing this broadcast, I hope this finds you doing well. Now, dear friends, we see the writing here and the study for the children of God, for Israel of old, and even for the child of God now. And do you see all these blessings that the child of God embraces? I mean, trusting in the Lord with all of our heart, loving Him, loving brethren. You don't have a church. There are people that you can't spend time with as your family of the church.
attending the assemblies. Maybe you're watching our broadcast and

0: you don't attend worship anywhere. You know, we would make a strong appeal to you, friends, to, as you pass this way, to use these God-given, biblically-based pieces of advice and commands to make your life better. You know, nobody was ever attacked by walking into a church building by the members there. There are people that will welcome you. And dear friends, if we were to enter into the church building of the nearest Church of Christ where you live, you would be received and welcomed. And you're not going in there for what you can get. You want to go in there for what God will provide for you. And you'll find some wonderful people there that will help you toward that end. 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
0: And now, friends, we're going to our Search the Scripture segment, where Jesus said in John 5 and verse 39, "Search the Scriptures, for in them you think you have eternal life, and they are they that testify of me." We can learn of God in Christ through the Scriptures, His holy word, and that's the book in which we will use God's holy word, the Bible. 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The editor, Andy Irwin, is a longtime brother and friend. 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Now, after you subscribe, you've downloaded the app, let's search some Scriptures. Let's go to Galatians chapter 1, verses 3 through 5, as you follow along. "Grace to you and peace from God the Father and our Lord Jesus Christ, who gave himself for our sins, that he might deliver us from this present evil age, according to the will of our God and Father, to whom be glory forever and ever. Amen." Friends, what beautiful words. And as we noted the power of God through Christ in verses 1 through 3 and its expression that we talked about in a previous broadcast, let's talk about now its emphasis from verses 4 and 5. Let's think about the emphasis that's there. According to God's word, God's will, to his glory, we are delivered. Now, rescued is another appropriate term that's used in this text, to where we see that he might deliver us from the present evil age or rescue us from the present evil age. An act of grace as he gave himself up for us for our deliverance or to rescue us. In other words, he paid the ransom. He paid the ransom price. He might deliver or rescue us from this wicked or present evil age. And he could deliver us, rescue us. He has the ransom, the price that he paid in the shedding of his blood. Through Jesus Christ, we can be delivered. We can be rescued. His name Tom Holland. And when I say his name, I have nothing but sweet, fond memories. Preachers like myself have preachers of whom they look up to and develop friendships with. And a lot of the preacher friends that I've had of the days gone by have now gone on to better days in eternity. Among them, Brother Tom Holland. He was such a good encourager to me. And I'm grateful to him. And I remember he shared with me that any material that he has written that I could use, to feel free to use it. And it was a number of years ago, he wrote a wonderful book called Gleaming Gospel, Outlines of Galatians. I want to go to that book, page 14, and want to share with you from his studies of this text of God delivering us or rescuing us from the following. As we've noted, he's delivered or rescued us, if you will, from the confusion of the world. Look at Ephesians 4, 17 through 24 with me. This I say, therefore, and testify in the Lord, that you should no longer walk as the rest of the Gentiles walk, in the futility of their mind, having their understanding darkened, being alienated from the life of God, because of the ignorance that is in them, because of the blindness of their heart, who, being past feeling, have given themselves over to lewdness, to work all uncleanness with greediness. But you have not so learned Christ. If indeed you have heard him and have been taught by him, as the truth is in Jesus, that you put off, concerning your former conduct, the old man which grows corrupt according to the deceitful lust, and be renewed in the spirit of your mind, and that you put on the new man which was created according to God in true righteousness and holiness. God delivered you and I from the confusion of this world. When we look at that text that we just read from Ephesians 4, and reminds us how we have put off former conduct. You see, that's gone. And what we do is we renew ourselves in the spirit of our mind. We keep putting on that new man. And the confusion of the world says this and says that. But dear friends, if it's not in accordance with the emphatic authority and power of God, then it should not bother us, but we should focus on what God has provided, because he has delivered, rescued us from the corruption of the world. Here's a second point that my friend Brother Holland brought forth. He delivered or rescued us from the corruption of the world. Now let's go to Peter in 2 Peter 1, 3 and 4. As his divine power has given to us all things that pertain to life and godliness through the knowledge of him who called us by glory and virtue, by which have been given to us exceeding great and precious promises, that through these you may be partakers of the divine nature, having escaped the corruption that is in the world through lust. Escaped due to his delivering. Due to his rescuing us, we have escaped the corruption that is in the world. That is also in the past. Just like the confusion of the world, the corruption of the world, that's in the past. God is giving us something better through the knowledge of him. Those precious promises that we can partake of that divine nature of which the divine power has given us. And dear friends, do you see his delivery? By him rescuing us, do you see the beauty of what is provided for you and I? That we see such a great emphasis upon his power. And to know that we can partake, to know that not only are we delivered, not only are we rescued, not only have we escaped, but we have a better path in which to go. Those exceeding great and precious promises. And when we partake, and they become part of our lives, makes a big difference. Brother Holland brought a third point. God delivered or rescued us from the condemnation of the world. You see, friends, he got us away from the confusion. So we've narrowed that down to his power and truth, the corruption that no longer comes, and praise be to God that condemnation is no longer in one's life. In Romans 8 and verse 1, There is therefore now no condemnation to those who are in Christ Jesus, who do not walk according to the flesh, but according to the Spirit. There's no more confusion of the world. There is no more corruption of the world that's coming in. There's no more condemnation. We are in Christ Jesus, and there's no better place to be than in Christ, in His church, which is His body. Ephesians 1, 22 and 23. And those that are saved are added to His church, Acts 2, verse 47. We're no longer going to walk in a way that was taking us away from God, that was leading us down a path of destruction and condemnation. Oh no, my friends, we are going to be walking according to the Spirit, according to the Word of God, through whom the Spirit guided those men into all truth. And when I embrace the Word of God and I see the confusion of the world that is out there, it doesn't faze me. The corruption that's there and the condemnation, it's gone. And I embrace those words of John 3 and verse 17, how God did not send His Son into the world to condemn the world, but that the world through Him might be saved. You see, He did not send His Son to condemn us, come down and that's it. He didn't do that. Oh no, friends, He didn't. He came to move us away from confusion, to move us away from corruption, to move us away from condemnation, and to place us in Christ. Dear friends, we've only looked at the first five verses of this book over the past three broadcasts. It keeps getting better. You see, God's power is emphasized through His delivering or rescuing us from a life of sin. And to God be the glory. Allow His power to deliver or rescue you. And you may be thinking, I don't know that I can do that. Sure you can. Dear friends, you don't have to live the life that you're living. I'm so confused with so many things. This church says this, this church says that. I want to get back to the Bible. Remember, God deals with the confusion of the world. We work through that. The corruption in the world, look at where it's led me. Yeah, right here where we are. And now you can look towards something better. Dear friends, we're willing to help you all that way as we search the Scriptures together. 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
0: And now, friends, our Handling the Word of Truth segment. Let me mention a little bit about this segment for some of our newer viewers. 2 Timothy 2:15 reminds us how to handle or write the Word of Truth or rightly divide the Word of Truth, meaning that we look at it and measure our lives according to the Bible. And so we want to take this segment to move us more from a search to how can I handle this and use this. Now, speaking of rightly dividing or cutting it straight or whatever, you know, last couple of broadcasts we've talked about standards, and I've shared with you my trusty 20-foot ruler that I use quite a bit for proper measurement. And we've noted that there are standards that we do not want to follow. The standard of man or what I think or I'm not the guideline, folks. I would mislead you. But how about Exodus 23 and verse 2? Let's go a step further to where we read there, "You shall not follow a crowd to do evil, nor shall you testify in a dispute so as to turn aside after many to pervert justice." Now again, friends, we've talked about standards, guidelines, rules to live by. So let me ask a question based upon what we just noted from Exodus 23:2. Let me ask a question. Are standards of right and wrong to be decided and created by a majority of individuals? Now, I know the ruling government authorities make decisions based upon the majority. But just because it is a majority, does that make it authoritative and right? You know, Exodus 23:2, you shall not follow a crowd to do evil. So if there is a majority that decides something that's against the word of God, then friends, would we want to follow that crowd, or does that make it the right authority? When God in His Word teaches that marriage is for a man and a woman, and the Supreme Court of the United States several years ago changed that, dear friends, we cannot go following a majority rule of what God had already put forth. How there are those, when we look into the Bible, of the authority and law-giving authority and wish to disband a police department, and the majority says, we do not need the police, anything can go awry. Dear friends, the authority that we are to follow is not designed just because the majority says so. The majority of this world doesn't follow Christ, but that doesn't make it right. The majority of this world doesn't follow God, but that doesn't make it right. It's amazing. While there is a majority of the world that believes there is a God, yet there's a majority that doesn't adhere to Him. Oh, it's a fearful thing to fall into the hands of the living God. Hebrews 10:31. In Matthew 7:13 and 14, Jesus said, enter by the narrow gate. For wide is the gate, and broad is the way that leads to destruction, and there are many who go in by it. Because narrow is the gate, and difficult is the way which leads to life, and there are few who find it. So, dear friends, if there are many that are going, but few that are right, then again, the majority does not dictate the standard, or is not the standard of right and wrong. Just as certain as one individual makes the call, that's the authority, that's it. That can't work. It's just like when we were a couple of broadcasts ago in previous program when we were measuring the laptop that I had here. And we could guess and say, well, I think it's this, I think, you know. Well, that's about. No, we were able to take the tape measure and point it out exactly the measurement. And we are able to take God's Word and allow the standard, God's Word, to make the difference. I mean, it would stand to reason that if mortal man is not the standard, then how can a multitude of men become the standard? Dear friends, we're looking at standards in life that a lot of people subscribe, and they're still looking for answers. They're still frustrated. Let me ask you something. Would you try something with me? Your standard in life, whatever you're facing, I want you to try something. I want you, in a moment, to hear the words from our Daniel Howell of how to get our free Bible correspondence course. Now, what we'll do is you let us know, and then we try our best to work through friends and churches of Christ in the area that will send you a study. They're nearby. Now, they're not going to worry you. They're not going to nag you. They're going to respond to your request, and they will help you every way they can. We will continue to do so. You can reach out to us through our toll-free number, our website. We try to get things where it's easier for people. And just give it a try. It's free. Just begin a study and see if your life doesn't begin to change, and change for the better. So, dear friends, let us send you our free Bible correspondence course. 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No, friends, it's absolutely free. We're interested in the things that be of God and to help you in your study of the Word of God to embrace the standard that makes the great difference in the lives of people. Doesn't cost a thing. Here's Daniel Howell with the details, and we look forward to hearing from you, and I'll be back in a moment.
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0: Well, dear friends, we are not the standard. Man-made rules of life are not the standards. God is the standard through His Word. And we praise His power. That makes the difference in our lives. We're able to open the Word, that divine power, and be a partaker of the divine nature, as Peter mentioned earlier in our study. Then, dear friends, that's what it's all about. God's standard, the Holy Bible. Let us help you in your studies. Again, reach out for our free Bible correspondence course. Won't cost you a thing. Give it a try. See the difference it'll make in your life as you study the Word of God together. And thank you for joining me today on the International Gospel Hour. And friends, keep watching.

0: story.
1: Everybody's gonna have a wonderful time up there.
0: Wonderful time up there.
1: Well, everybody's gonna have religion and glory. Everybody's gonna be a singing that story. Everybody's gonna have a wonderful time up there. Oh, glory, hallelujah. Brothers, I reckon in a coming in the

0: Today on Simply Scripture, we're back in the book of Colossians, be in chapter 1. If you want to grab your Bible and join us there in just a moment, we got with me Josh McCrary and Cameron Freeman, and we'll be discussing the book of Colossians. Stay tuned. The book of Colossians, last time that we were together, we introduced the book and talked about the summary of it. And if you would, Josh, would you kind of summarize what we talked about in our last program?
1: Sure. The key to this book is in Colossians 1:18, where it says that Christ has the preeminence, and he is the head of the body, the church, the firstborn from the dead. The idea is that he must be on the throne of every person's life. He is the creator and the designer and the originator of everything, and he deserves to be first in rank in everything.
0: Mm-hmm. Cameron, anything to add to that?
2: Just to add to what Josh just mentioned, you know, it reminds me of what Jesus said in Luke 6:46, and where I call you me Lord, Lord, and do not the things which I say. So, you know, if Jesus is preeminent and he's reserved that right in all of our lives, you know, we should be obedient unto him, and we should, you know, follow his example, follow his will. That's one of the things Paul prays for in the book, is that the Colossians, you know, will have knowledge and understanding so that they can walk in all ways pleasing unto the Lord Jesus Christ. Once again, Jesus Christ is preeminent. And sometimes, you know, you think about how could something, a thought like that, that was nearly 2,000 years ago, still be relevant today? You know, how is Jesus Christ relevant today? I mean, the world, you know, pretty much hasn't changed. You know, human nature hasn't changed. So, but, you know, Jesus Christ is still relevant, and he's still the one who's preeminent above all things, even today.
0: Mm-hmm. So. And we summarize it, the why, because Jesus is preeminent. Mm-hmm. The how, let the word of Christ dwell in you richly. Mm-hmm. And then the what, all those practical details that we have there, chapter 3 into the beginning of chapter 4, and then the examples there at the end of chapter 4. Yeah. Just lines up so beautifully. And last time we left off, we were about to get to Colossians chapter 1, verse 3. We give thanks to the God and Father of our Lord Jesus Christ, praying always for you, since we heard of your faith in Christ Jesus and of your love for all the saints. The subject of prayer coming up again. We talked about that being a theme that we see throughout the book. What's he praying for here specifically?
2: I think it's interesting that it kind of goes back to something Jesus said in his personal ministry, Matthew chapter 6. When ye pray, you know, pray to the Father. And I think mm-hmm. one of the things that Paul does that's really done well in chapter 1 is, you know, yes, he places emphasis on Jesus Christ as the preeminent one. But if you notice, he also mentions the Father several times.
0: Mm-hmm.
2: Colossians 1:2, from God our Father. Verse 3, we give thanks to God and the Father. Verse number 12, giving thanks unto the Father. Verse number 19, for it pleased the Father that in him shall all fullness dwell. So in praying to God, Paul shows us, you know, who we ought to be praying to. And who we ought to be praying through,
0: mm-hmm.
2: you know, God the Father through our Lord Jesus Christ. And so once, you know, we can properly address God through his son, Jesus Christ, then we can see, you know, how Paul wanted the church to pray and why he wanted the church to pray and praying for them and for their faith and for their love. And in verse number 4, Paul says they had, I think it's interesting, the love which they had for all saints. And it made me think about the people in Colossae loved the saints that were in Corinth. And all of the problems that Paul had out of the people in Corinth, yet and still, they had a love for all of the saints, even those in Corinth.
3: So it's 10 o'clock.
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3: It's 71 degrees.

0: Today on Simply Scripture, we're going to finish up the doctrinal section of the book of Colossians, the end here of chapter 2, and we'll get into the practical section. Stay tuned. Colossians is a spectacularly interesting book. And we're finishing up chapter 2 today. Have with us Cameron Freeman, Josh McCrary. Gentlemen.
1: Hey, good to see you.
2: Glad to be here. Good to see you.
0: Always love sitting down with you two and spending time. We laugh. We encourage one another. We struggle with the text. And I think come back with a better understanding when all said and done.
2: Yes, sir.
0: Really enjoyed the last program as we worked our way through a bit of chapter 2 of the book of Colossians. We get to verse 20. A verse that William Barclay, he said it was one of the most notoriously difficult problems of translation in the New Testament. How's that for jumping in with both feet?
1: Yeah.
0: This difficult text, let's see. Therefore, if you died with Christ from the basic principles of the world, why, as though living in the world, do you subject yourselves to regulations? And I guess looking at this in context, it's not too awful difficult, but the translation of the individual words can be difficult. And this passage begins with that word, if. Does that mean that Paul's doubting if these people really died with Christ? Is he trying to bring some question to their salvation here?
1: No, the idea there, and you can see it clearly, is since you've done this, since you have died with Christ, is the idea, and we're going to come across this again in chapter 3, but he's saying, if you're dead with Christ from the rudiments of the world, then why do you go with the Gnostics who are trying to teach you to be subject to these, you know, real strict ordinances of the world, you know, and he mentions them later, touch not, taste not, handle not, which perish with the using, but so he's not saying, you know, if, as in a question mark here. He's saying, like, since you've done this.
3: Mm-hmm. At first class conditional.
1: Yeah.
2: Or we could even use the word because you have, or because you have done these things. You know, because you have died with Christ, because you now have that new relationship, because you have that new covenant relationship, that new, that circumcision of Christ. Now, you know, your allegiance, your focus and everything is no longer with men, no longer with the rudiments of the world, but with Christ as the head. So once again, he's not, you know, doubting whether or not they have a relationship or whether or not they have been saved. But now he's showing them a different, a shift in their relationship and also a shift in their responsibilities toward Jesus Christ as the head.
0: So putting Christ as the center point, that focal point, other things start falling away.
2: Right.
0: That's a great image for us to look at. And these principles, you mentioned the Gnostics and their ascetic teaching. Would this have some applicability to the Jewish teaching as well?
2: Yes. Yeah. Yes.
0: Okay. So it kind of goes both ways here.
2: Well, in chapter 2, you know, with all the different doctrines that are being brought into the church, whether they were existing or people bringing them in, you know, after conversion. But once again, whatever the teaching is, you know, if it's contrary to what Jesus is teaching and then what the apostles are teaching, you know, we have to realize that that's not the way to go. In verse 20, he says, wherefore, if ye be dead with Christ from the rudiments of the world, or since ye are dead with Christ. In other words, if it's not from Christ, from his apostles, who that he taught directly, then, you know, you can't practice it. So, and I think it's interesting that anything that's outside of Christ, outside of Scripture, you know, it's not for us to practice.
0: Mm-hmm.
2: You
0: know?
1: It's like what Paul wrote later in the book, and he said, whatsoever you do in word or deed, do all in the name of the Lord Jesus, giving thanks to God and the Father by him, Colossians 3:17. So I think he's sort of leading to that in Colossians 3. You know, the old law has been set aside, nailed to the cross, chapter 2, verse 14. He addresses some of the Gnostic teachings and things later in chapter 2, and then comes here and addresses some things that could be from the Gnostics and the Jewish system.
0: Mm-hmm.
1: And then he sort of seems like, to me, nails it down in chapter 3, whatever you do, it has to be from the authority of Christ.
2: Mm-hmm.
1: So,
2: and the fact that, you know, and I think it's interesting, he places a lot of emphasis in his writings on being dead with Christ. same thing he does in Romans 6, that, you know, as a Christian, you know, our lives are really not to be lived for ourselves anymore. You know, we are dead with Christ. He's the one who laid down his life. You know, he's the one who shed his blood for us. Now we live for him, and we live for those things that are going to please him and not for ourselves. And I think about, you know, Paul in Galatians 2. Paul says, in the life I now live, I live by the faith of the Son of God who loved me and gave himself for me, Galatians 2, 20 and 21. And so now the Christian needs to understand that our lives ought to be lived to the honor and glory of Jesus Christ and not for ourselves.
3: Mm-hmm. Would either of you like to go back to living at your parents' house?
1: No.
3: Like when you were teenagers?
1: No way.
3: The regulations, the responsibilities, the were those bad things?
1: They were good things for the time.
3: And I think that helps us to understand that, you know, that at the time, you know, none of us regret the fact that our parents made us obey rules. They were for our good, mm-hmm. and we grew and we learned, but we don't necessarily need those rules today. And we've grown past them.
2: And even if you didn't have any rules, or, you know, some people grew up without any rules in the household. The thing that's still striking the most is even at that time that you were without Christ. You were in sin. So even if you lived a carefree, so to speak, lifestyle at your parents' house, you know, you were still unsaved. You know, mm-hmm. you were still lost. And so you still needed Jesus Christ. So that's always going to be the clicker that even if you say you enjoyed being in the world and you had a good time, you were still lost. But now in Christ Jesus, you're dead with Christ. You have a newfound relationship with Jesus Christ, you know, the Savior of all mankind. So.
3: And you're at a disadvantage because those lessons you should learn when you were younger, you didn't learn.
1: You know, it's interesting here in this context that when he's talking about the rudiments of the world and being subject to ordinances, mm-hmm. they thought they were being spiritual through this. Mm-hmm. You know, touch not, taste not, handle not. They thought that this made them more holy, which would go back to what he mentioned before when he talked about their voluntary humility and worshiping of angels. But their spirituality, he said, was worldly. It wasn't even of Christ. It wasn't of any value at all. The only true spiritual value that comes is when Christ is ahead over his body and we are in his body. Mm-hmm. Other than that, we're apart from Christ.
3: So these things do not make us more holy.
2: No.
3: Do not make us more spiritual.
2: As a matter of fact, in verse 8, you know, he mentions the idea of rudiments again. He says, beware lest any man spoil you through a philosophy, vain deceit, after the tradition of men, after the rudiments of the world. And then he says, and not after Christ. Yeah. Anything that's not after or according to Christ is not going to make you holy. It's not going to make you spiritual. It's not going to make you more religious. As a matter of fact, it's probably going to separate you from Jesus Christ. And those what those are rudiments and those elements, the principles of the doctrine, the commandments of men were doing to those who would, you know, abide by them. Yeah. So,
1: just because I choose not to eat meat, that wouldn't make me more holy. Now, why someone would do that, I don't know.
2: Hey, watch it. Watch
1: it's like one guy, he said, I love animals. They're delicious. So, you know, but, you know, the idea is there. You know, just because I say, you know, I'm not going to eat this particular food or do this particular thing. Now, there are things we can't do, and it'd probably be a good idea to watch what we eat. It can affect us spiritually, but
3: now you're gone meddling.
1: Yeah.
2: But physically too.
1: Yeah. Yeah. Yeah. But to specifically say that I'm a more spiritual person than so and so because I eat broccoli is not going to make me more spiritual. And that's the idea of what's mentioned here in this context. And he says those things are just after the world.
3: Yeah. And that, you know, in some ways trying to do that is like trying to short circuit. You know, I'll get to holiness this way. Mm-hmm. Like you said, it was man-made, not from God.
1: Yeah.
3: But, you know, when we think of, oh, who's the holiest people, who's the ones, you know, who are trying the hardest, and we naturally gravitate to the people who are doing external things. But that's really not what Scripture's teaching us.
2: And, you know, you also think about, you know, we have amongst us even today this idea that you can be spiritual aside from organized religion. You know, so many people, they go to, you know, they look to nature. They look, you know, going into the mountains, going into the woods, and trying to find spirituality. Even many celebrities have tried that. You can't be spiritual outside of Jesus Christ. You can't be religious outside of Jesus Christ. So spirituality or holiness, separate and apart from Jesus Christ, it will not happen. It won't work. And so once again, the people in Colossians 2, whether it was worshiping of angels or eating or not eating certain things, I guess were considering themselves spiritual and holy, but they were leaving Jesus Christ. And you cannot do that, you know, if you're going to be holy or spiritual in that manner. So.
3: Yeah, this idea, this touch not, taste not, handle not, which are all to perish with the using after the commandments and doctrines of men.
2: Mm-hmm.
3: That asceticism, that pulling back, that is emptiness. So what should we do in place of those things? If we really want to be spiritual, what should I do instead of that?
1: Sure. There are responsibilities that a Christian has. You know, I think one of the most important, of course, would be to study God's Word. You know, Paul said, study to show yourself approved unto God in 2 Timothy 2:15. You know, the Hebrews writer mentioned about not forsaking the assembly in Hebrews 10:24-25. There are a lot of responsibilities that a Christian has. And whether or not a man is eating a particular food or whether or not he touches a dead person, it doesn't make a hill of beans. What really is the substance is what Jesus said in Revelation 2:10, be faithful unto death. You know, a man has a responsibility to fulfill the things that God has given to him to do. And you only read about those in the New Testament.
2: Mm-hmm. I think James kind of hits the nail on the head when he says in James 1:22, you know, be doers of the word and not hearers only. So when you talk about the responsibilities, you know, it's just, in other words, you got to make this practical. You got to do what it says. You got to put it into practice. As one man said, you got to take these black words off these white pages and put them into your life and make them, you know, applicable in your own life. But then once again, goes back to verse 19. You know, what do we need to be doing? Holding the head, learning from the head, being guided by the head. And so once we do those things, we can move ourselves or remove ourselves away from the doctrines and the commandments of men and also the rudiments of men as well. So,
3: Being Christ-centered in all that we think, all that we do, all that we are. Beginning in verse 23. These things indeed have an appearance of wisdom in self-imposed religion or self-imposed religion, false humility, neglect of the body, but are of no value against the indulgence of the flesh. They have an appearance, but they're of absolutely no value.
1: No value.
3: So somebody, well, you know, I realize I don't have to do this, but it makes me feel more holy. It makes me feel better. That's spinning your wheels, wasting your time.
2: Jesus said, you know, in John 7:24, judge not according to appearance, but according to righteous judgment. So, you know, the appearance is just, you know, one-dimensional.
3: Mm-hmm.
2: You can look at a house. You can look at a house. We see it all the time on HGTV. You can look at a house, and it looks like a real house. You know, got windows. You know, got a door. Like a real house, just one-dimensional. And then they move the thing out of the way. It's not even a house. And so the appearance doesn't tell you anything. Doesn't do anything for you, but gives you the idea that something exists. So in the same manner, not eating certain foods, bow down to angels. It gives the appearance that a person is spiritual and they're holy and, man, they must be really faithful in what they believe. But then he says it is of no value because you left Jesus Christ out of it. And so I think that's interesting that sometimes we focus so much on the appearance of things and how they look and the perception. And so many times Jesus will always condemn the very appearance of things. Even in Matthew chapter 6, when we have those people out there on the corner praying, you know, praying at the corners of the streets and in the marketplaces. It looked good from a appearance standpoint, but then Jesus talked about, you know, how they were inwardly, you know, and where their heart, you know, their character was. So.
3: Yeah.
1: It's more than just talking the talk. You know, we've got to walk the walk, too. When you talk about appearances, I'm reminded of a guy. He said that no husband expected what he was getting, but no wife got what she was expecting. So when you start to look a little deeper into things, you'll start to see the importance of the relationship. Mm-hmm. You know, just like a husband and wife, mm-hmm. the same is true with the relationship with God. You know, it's not just about standing on a street corner looking good and praying and all. It's about the guy who's at worship service every time the doors are open. It's about the guy that, you know, you can go to him and ask him, hey, I'm going to be gone. Will you teach Bible class on this date? You know you can rely on this guy, and God knows that he can rely on this guy. It's not just about, you know, I heard one preacher, he said, don't just come to church, be the church. And that's the idea here. You know, just because somebody has this will worship, the humility, the neglecting of the body, he said, no, that doesn't make for anything. It doesn't do anything for spirituality. You got to find the guy that you can really trust and rely on to be God's man.
2: Mm-hmm. And you know, if you base everything on appearance, you know, you can be, you can be let down on so many occasions. I mean, who would trust going to, you know, going to a car lot, and because the car lot has your dream car on it, and you just, you know, just look at, oh, it's my favorite color, just the car I want. But then you get inside of it, then you don't even have a motor under the hood, you know. The tires are bad. You know, all the internal workings of that vehicle are bad, but you liked it and you paid your money just based on how it looked, you know, when you passed by the other day. And so even a lot of times people do that with dating. You know, they see someone who they're attracted to physically, you know, based on physical appearance, but then you get to know the person. Like, man, they, you know, emotionally unstable. They have trust issues. So, but you... You know, you got involved with an individual based on the appearance of things. And so you can be let down on so many occasions just going off the appearance. And so Paul says the same thing here. Those things that from the outset, you know, just looking at them, they look like they will consider you to be spiritual or holy. But then when you dive deep into them, they have no value whatsoever in terms of your relationship with God.
3: Mm-hmm. So. No value, that idea. And then this phrase earlier in the verse, will worshiper, self-imposed religion. And he says it's of no value. So is it possible that somebody could be trying to worship God and God says that's worthless?
2: Yes, absolutely.
3: Explain that one to me.
2: Well, you know, anytime, going back to verse 19, you leave the head and you begin to practice things that the head has not directed or given you insight as to, you know, to be practiced, you know, you can be involved in will worship, self-imposed worship. I think the idea there is doing whatever you want to do, you know, because it makes you feel good. It looks like, you know, it brings value. It lets people know that you're religious, but you can actually be worshiping God in a manner. It's kind of like the old, I guess, Burger King slogan, you know, have it your way. Mm-hmm. Kind of deal. And so you can do those things. And many times that ends up happening when we get outside of scripture. If we look at the religious world around us today, that's exactly what's going on. People are bringing in this thing and bringing in that thing, incorporate things from other world religions, different faiths. And so you end up not practicing New Testament Christianity. You actually end up worshiping God according to your own liking. And so that's what was happening then, you know, with the angel worship and all of the asceticism and the Gnosticism.
1: Yeah, I remember Jesus even taught against this in Matthew 15, verses 8 and 9. He said, this people honors me with their lips, but their hearts are far from me, teaching for doctrines. In vain they do worship me, teaching for doctrines the commandments of men. So when you talk about what you mentioned, can a man worship God and it be of no value? Well, that's exactly what Jesus said it is. It is a vain worship. It doesn't have any meat or substance to it at all. It's worthless. Because the truth is, they don't want to do the way that God said to do the worship. They're just doing whatever makes them excited, whatever puts on a big show. You know, you sometimes watch videos on Facebook or something of congregations worshiping and people be running around and raising their hands and, you know, just doing a lot of things that really don't mean anything. And then you hear about them on Monday. You know, Monday night, they're out at the honky-tonk or doing whatever else, knowing they're not supposed to be doing.
2: Yeah.
1: So it doesn't all fit together. But when you see the guy who has really committed himself, we're going to come to him in chapter 3, verses 1 through 4. He has put away all that. He's really focused. He doesn't have to have the big show and all, which is empty.
2: And I think another thing you see with the idea of will worship is, you know, outside of the knowledge of Christ, the apostles' doctrine, the New Testament revelation, Paul talks about in Romans 10, you know, brethren, my heart's desire and prayer to God for Israel that they might be saved. They had a zeal for God, but it was not according to knowledge. And so when you don't have the knowledge, the truth of God's word, you will do with anything. You know, you'll do whatever you want to do, whatever makes your heart feel good, whatever makes you feel happy, and that's going to be considered real worship. And that's exactly what they were doing. They were leaving the head, they were leaving the scripture, and they were leaving the divine revelation, and so they began to do whatever they, you know, what made them feel good.
3: So when somebody approaches worship and maybe leaves a worship service and said, I didn't get anything out of that. You're saying the focus is all on the wrong person there.
2: Absolutely.
3: That we need, rather than looking at what I can get out of it, yeah, it's what I give according to what he said, not my personal desires, opinions, thoughts.
1: Yeah. I really like what you mentioned there. I don't know if worship is something that I should be getting anything out of it. That's not the duty of worship. The word worship in its specific meaning is, what am I going to give to God today? What am I here to do? And too many times people in the world are thinking, all right, I'm going to go to church and I'm going to get something out of it today. But that's not the purpose of meeting with the saints. We're gathering with the saints to show God our devotion and to give something to him, to admire who he is and be thankful that we're saved by him. And that would, if we had that attitude, I feel like it would do away with a lot of the things in the world to say, well, what can I get out of this church? You know, that's not why we're there.
2: Mm-hmm. I think even one of the pictures, one of the Greek terms from worship is what, proskuneo. And you think about the that word being defined, bowing down, castrating oneself. You know, if you saw the picture of someone bowing down in homage and in reverence to God, I mean, you don't look at that person saying, wow, I wonder what they're getting out of that particular act. No, they're giving all of the honor and glory to God. And so many times, you know, you hear people talk about not getting anything out of worship or not getting anything out of church, but you fail to realize, you know, what those words mean. Number one, we are the church, you know, and we should be worshiping God. In other words, we should be paying homage and respect to God. I don't think we are supposed to be receiving anything out of that when we worship God. And so, you know, if you have that mindset, every Sunday, you may be disappointed, because on most occasions, the preacher may end up preaching something that you didn't want to hear. Sometimes the song leader may not be singing songs that you approve of. The prayer may be too long. So, you know, you'll find things that don't agree with you, because you're looking to get something out of worship as opposed to going and praying and bowing down and giving something to God. And that's what we're supposed to be doing when we worship.
3: So would you say when we try to get something, our focus is to get something out of worship, have we removed Christ as the head and put ourselves there instead?
2: Absolutely.
3: So we can see, you know, as we kind of flesh out the thoughts that Paul's given here to the Colossians, mm-hmm, this makes a whole lot of sense. Why would Jesus accept worship when we've removed him as the head, mm-hmm, and put ourselves there? So we need to be very careful about how we do it, our motivation, what we're doing. Has it been authorized? We'll get to that here in chapter 3 here in just a moment. You know, are we doing things according to what he has requested?
2: And you kind of almost want to ask people, you know, what did you bring to worship? You know, what did you give? I mean, what, you know, because if you didn't get anything out of worship, I mean, why did you go? You know, you kind of almost want to ask those questions, because people have the wrong focus if they're making those kind of statements. And they're going to find something every week, you know, to complain or to be bitter about, because they're looking for self-gratification when they come to worship. So I think, you know, we really need to just, you know, turn our focus back on what the scripture is teaching and figure out, what am I bringing to worship? You know, what am I honoring God with when I come to worship? So,
3: yeah. New twist on that phrase, 'tis better to give than to receive.
2: Right.
1: Yeah, that's a good point. I remember somebody, I can't remember where I heard this, but they say life is like a mirror. You get out of it what you put into it. And the same would be true in your relationship with the Lord. You know, if I really want to feel like that I'm taking something away, then I'm going to have to give a whole lot more than I've taken away. It's just the way it works. It's that way in a lot of different areas. You know, if you want to reap a reward, then you're going to have to bring a lot. So,
3: absolutely. Into chapter 3, we start getting into the practical section of the book.
2: Yes.
3: Verse 1, if, again, a first-class conditional, we could translate that since or because. If then you were raised with Christ, seek those things which are above, where Christ is, sitting at the right hand of God. Since this idea of the raising with Christ, what does that go back to?
2: Well, I think it goes back, you know, to our last segment, you know, going back to the point of conversion with baptism. And I think it's interesting that you can't leave that thought throughout the book. You know, he talked about being raised with Christ. Once again, now that we have been raised from baptism, implying and also showing that baptism is essential for this new relationship and this covenant relationship with God, now we have new responsibilities now. We have a new focus, a new outlook, new perspective. Why? Because we have been risen with Christ. Number one, we died with Christ, you know, and we've been buried with Christ. Now we are risen with Christ, you know, those tenets of the gospel. And so now we got a new affection. You know, as opposed to thinking about earthly things, those things he just mentioned, the rudiments of the world, those principles, now we focus once again on those things that are above as opposed to those things that are on the earth from man-made teaching. So,
1: you know, sometimes when you walk into a mall and you'll see the map there and it'll have, you know, you got to find out where you're wanting to go. If you're going to the food court or what store you're going to take your wife to or whatever. And then it has that red dot right there. And it says, you are here. Mm-hmm. Well, that's sort of the idea. He says, all right, since this is where you are, okay, you've got to find out how to get here. Here's the direction you need to go in. Mm-hmm. So if they're going to continue to be followers of Christ, since they've already obeyed, if they're going to continue this, then they've got to learn how to take their focus off of the physical world and start looking at things above. So I'm going to take a stretch here and make an application that I see in the church that sometimes is a problem, and it is the Great Commission. Too many times people obey the gospel, but they don't fully understand the responsibility that they have at that point to be a faithful follower of God. They've got to go and reach other people with the gospel. And too many times in the church, and even myself, when I first obeyed the gospel, I was that way too. I did not fully understand the full scope of my responsibilities. Well, there comes a crossroads when we say, all right, am I going to take my focus off of this world and start doing what God said, or am I just going to keep doing what I want?
3: So. I think that's a valid application.
2: Yeah. And then also the idea of, you know, we don't want to lose sight of the fact that so many times in Scripture we're told to seek, you know, seek, seek. You know, seek certain things. You know, Jesus says in Matthew chapter 7, you know, ask, seek, knock. Then he says in Matthew chapter 6, you know, seek ye first the kingdom of God and his righteousness. All these things shall be added unto you. Then Paul says in Acts 17, he says, you know, seek after God, though he be not far from every one of you. So it's this idea that, you know, as a Christian, instead of living my life for myself, you know, ought to be seeking those things that deal with that pertain to God, that pertain to doing what is right, that pertain to doing what is different than what I'm accustomed to. Because if I'm only concerned about what I'm used to and what I know, you know, there is a potential that I could go back to that old way of living, that old man of sin. So now he's telling me to seek after God, seek after the kingdom, seek after those things here that are above. You know, those spiritual things, those things that's going to cause me to think differently and also to behave differently as well.
3: And goes back here at the end of the verse to highlighting who the head is. You know, the whole thrust of the book of Colossians is to get that proper perspective of who Christ really is. Mm-hmm. And we start getting practical from that because he's in heaven, because he's sitting at the right hand of the Father, because in him dwells all the fullness of the Godhead bodily. We need to obey him. We need to focus on him. We need to pay attention to him. And that seeking you're talking about and the motion, the movement, that continual, no matter what the command is, the Great Commission being a great example of that. We need to be focused and dare I use the word obsessed? Should Christ be our obsession?
1: Mm-hmm. Yeah. You know, Paul said he was a fool for Christ. So that would definitely be applicable. And, you know, I think about in our society, what we've become obsessed is we've allowed our possessions to possess us. And our main goal for most Americans is college education. And we train our children. We drill it in their minds. You know, you've got to get your college education. But I picture this in light of what we just read. What if a young man decides to go off to college, but now he's obeyed the gospel? You see, his college education that he thought of before could have make him do something that would compromise Christianity. Mm-hmm. You know, if he wants to become a CEO, he can't be a CEO for Budweiser. You know, he cannot. Now this affects who he is. So now he's got to think in his mind, all right, I need to focus on my college education that's going to make me more of a better person, a better servant of God. Because now he's a minister for God. So it completely changes his life.
4: Absolutely.
2: And it's not lost on, you know, on the Christian, you know, that you still have to live in the world. And I think one thing Paul does is, if ye then be risen with Christ, seek those things which are above. Well, obviously, you're not above. So you're still in the world.
1: Yeah.
2: So now your focus, you know, has to shift. You know, your focus has to be, you know, has to change. And, you know, the way that you think about things and how you perceive things. And, you know, I think one of the things now, you know, if you go to any college, you know, college or university, you know, you take a class on worldviews. You know, how do you view the world in light of religion? Well, Paul said your worldview should be seeking those things which are above, you know, on Christ as the head. And so I think one thing we have to realize as Christians, you know, the way that we perceive and view the world and also how we think about the world should change, as well as our also behavior.
3: Mm-hmm. So. Yeah. And I think it's an interesting transition as we get from verse 1 to verse 2. Mm-hmm. In verse 1, he says, seek. We get to verse 2, set your mind.
2: Right.
3: So we've gone from seeking to setting.
2: Mm-hmm.
3: You know, kind of, okay, where is he? There he is. Now, dialing it in, getting right. Focused on that. Set your mind on things above, mm-hmm. not on things of the earth. And in context, there at the end of chapter 2, the things of the earth were things that might surprise a whole lot of people. The asceticism, the things that look spiritual from man's perspective, but aren't things dictated by Christ.
2: Mm-hmm.
3: So, you know, we've got to, like you mentioned in our last time together, we need to judge with a righteous judgment. Mm-hmm. Righteous judgment being educated by the Word of God. So it sounds like a whole lot of work, guys.
1: Yeah, it is, it is. And the context, you know, is really not easy as well. You know, if they're going to start putting away the Gnostic teaching and put away the old Jewish system, they've got to make a complete change. And everyone knows making a complete change of life is not an easy thing. So, yeah, you're right. This is very difficult for them to do. Sometimes a hard pill to swallow is what we would say. But it is necessary, and we cannot get around it. So we just have to bite the bullet, so to speak.
3: Mm-hmm. And verse 3 talks about biting that bullet, so to speak, for you died.
1: Yeah.
3: Again, that total change, like you just highlighted so well there. And your life is hidden with Christ in God. How do we hide our life in Christ, Cameron?
2: Well, I think, you know, Paul does a good job in his writings of showing who is priority. He has already done that in this book in Colossians 1:18, the latter part, what he says, that in all things he might have the preeminence.
3: Mm-hmm.
2: Jesus Christ has to have that priority, the preeminence, in all of our lives. So I think one way that we hide our lives in Christ is understanding, you know, where he's supposed to be in our life. So if he's first and foremost, then I'm behind him. In other words, those things that I know that's going to honor and glorify him, those things that are going to bring worth and value to him and to the body and to the gospel and to the faith, those are the things I put first. And then, obviously, you know, we still have to live, you know, but I put myself second, but sometimes third, you know, behind Jesus Christ, because if I'm first, then obviously the focus is going to be on me. So when Paul uses this idea of hiding our lives in Christ, in other words, make sure we're behind him. You know, we're behind him, honoring and glorifying him, and making sure those things that we do magnify him as opposed to ourselves. So Paul always had in mind that Jesus Christ is supposed to have the priority in all of our lives. He's first and foremost in all of our lives as opposed to us being in front of him. But sadly, to some people, they are in front of Christ. You know, they are before Christ. They put themselves before Christ. And you think about people like Diotrephes. You know, Diotrephes had the preeminence. You know, he loved to have the preeminence. He wanted to be the one that everybody talked to and consulted with, as opposed to Jesus Christ. And so sometimes we end up being selfish from that vantage point, as opposed to being Christ-centered. So self-centered, selfish.
1: Mm-hmm. Yeah, I mean, I hate to go on to the next verse, but he explains it there. He said, when Christ, who is our life, shall appear.
3: Mm-hmm.
1: You know, that's how we hide our lives in Christ. It's kind of like what Paul said.
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4: It's 79 degrees.
6: Hi, Mike Hickson here with Counterpoint. B.J. Clark with me today, as always. It's so good to come into your home to study with you. Today, we're going to be talking about what the Bible has to say about the church. And so we hope you'll stay tuned. B.J., it's so good to be with you today.
7: It's always good to be with you, brother.
6: B.J., today, let's talk about some things that everybody needs to hear about the church. Now, what we're going to be talking about is not what the world says, but rather what the Word says. And there's some things fundamentally that everyone needs to know when it comes to the church. And I think that there's some grave misunderstandings about the nature of the church and how critical it is in God's scheme of redemption. So maybe first and foremost, to set the stage, let's just talk about how God planned for the church. That this wasn't some afterthought, but rather God in his infinite wisdom decreed that the church would be a part of his redemptive plan. So how do you count those that say, well, you know, it's really not that big a deal?
7: The Holy Spirit led Paul to write that the church was in the eternal purpose of God, Ephesians chapter 3, verses 9 through 11. And so what that tells you and me is before God ever said, let there be light, he had already said, let there be a church. Someday when that church will come, that church will provide a safety, a place of salvation for the lost. And so the bottom line is the Lamb of God who purchased the church was slain from the foundation of the world, Revelation 13:8.
6: That's right.
7: That blood would be used to purchase the church according to Acts 20 and verse 28. So if the Lamb of God was slain from the foundation of the world,
6: that's right,
7: and the church was in the eternal purpose of God, then God already had his scheme of redemption planned out.
6: And BJ, think about how you united the two. You talked about that Lamb slain in Revelation chapter 13 and the church. And so when it comes to God's redemptive plan, the Christ and his body or church,

0: Jewish people, then he failed in establishing the kingdom, and so God parenthetically set up the church age. And so that being the case, how do you counter that thinking?
1: You know, sometimes, Mike, they even use the term unexpectedly rejected, and yet Isaiah 53:3, way ahead of time, centuries ahead of time, says he is despised and rejected of men. There's no surprise. It's not like God and Christ had to put their collective divine heads together and called an audible at the line of scrimmage.
0: Exactly.
1: Because the Jews were, no, he came unto his own and his own received him not, John 1:11. Jesus knew that he would be rejected before he ever came here.
0: That's exactly right.
1: And John 6 shows us that they wanted to take him and make him a king, but it was an earthly king, which he did not come to be.
0: That's right.
1: And John 6:15, and so who rejected whom? He rejected their attempts to make him the king, the earthly king that they wanted him to be. No, he said, my kingdom is not of this world, John 18:36.
0: And so when we talk about the kingdom of God, and maybe to understand, we'll talk about this maybe more in just a moment or two, but the kingdom and the church are often used synonymously. And so when Christ was rejected, that was not something that was totally unexpected. As you said in Isaiah chapter 53, the prophet pointed that out 700 years prior to the coming of the Christ. So we have the plan of God's church. Let's just go back, since you mentioned Isaiah, and talk about the prophecies concerning the church, because God, in that distant time, pointed to the day when the church would be established, and there was a viable reason for the establishment of the church, and the prophets foretold the time, and not just the time and place, but also the prophets pointed out that kingdom that would be established would stand forever.
1: In fact, Isaiah, by inspiration, was able to say in Isaiah 2 and verse 2, it shall come to pass in the last days that the mountain of the Lord's house, now stop right there, according to Paul in 1 Timothy 3:15, the house of God is the church.
0: That's right.
1: Of the living God. So the Lord's house or the Lord's church would be established in the top of the mountains, would be exalted above the hills. Who's invited to become a part of it? All nations shall flow unto it. And then verse 3, come, let's go to the mountain of the Lord of the house of the God of Jacob. He will teach us of his ways, we'll walk in his paths. For out of Zion shall go forth the law and the word of the Lord from Jerusalem. And so there you have the prediction that in the last days, the Lord's house would be established. And of course, that raises a question in our minds, did that day ever come yet?
0: Well, sure.
1: And as you think about it, the answer to that question is answered throughout scripture. I often say that the Old Testament prophecies of the church are like a slowly developing Polaroid. Some of us grew up in the Polaroid generation where you'd take the picture and then watch it develop before your very eyes, slowly but surely. This part comes into focus, this part comes into focus, and then eventually you can see the whole thing. The Old Testament is much like that with reference to the church. It predicts its coming, and then it starts giving you a little more info over here. 2 Samuel says this, Isaiah says this, and you put it all together, and you can finally say, wow, what a beautiful picture that is.
0: Yeah, I think that's a great way of explaining it. Matter of fact, if you go back and you look at the ministry of Christ, there was this ongoing, what I would call this ongoing revelation of his deity. In other words, all the miracles pointed to the fact that he was who he claimed to be, the Son of God. But then there was also the unfolding or the revelation of God's divine plan of redemption. And that became, I think, heightened as time went on. And, you know, the apostles, they didn't know everything overnight, but over a period of three and a half years, they're being enlightened about the kingdom. And then, of course, they received that baptismal measure of the Holy Spirit on Pentecost Day, enabling them to teach all things, to know all things. The Holy Spirit brought to mind those things that had been taught by the Lord, and so they were divinely inspired to preach and teach the gospel.
1: Absolutely, and they just, if you read Acts 2, what does Acts 2 consist of? Basically saying, here's a prophecy in the Psalms, here's a prophecy from 2 Samuel 7, here's a prophecy, and it's like all those prophecies are merging.
0: Woven together.
1: And they're coming together as one big fulfillment there in Acts chapter 2. And no wonder that the Bible has basically this concept that everything leading

0: up to Acts 2 has been pointing toward it. And then after Acts 2, it's like everything after that points back to that pivotal day. One author called it the hub of the Bible. And you know, some years ago, Mike, I was at a debate in which this preacher mocked the idea that Acts 2 is so often appealed to by members of churches of Christ, as he put it. He said, if you want to know whether a Bible belongs to a member of a church of Christ, there's an easy test, he said. Just take the Bible, let it fall open naturally to where it will, and if it belongs to a member of the church of Christ, it'll fall open to Acts 2 every time, he said. And he got a big laugh out of that and thought, oh, that's hilarious. You know, I wouldn't be ashamed if my Bible had fallen open to Acts 2 just now, because it is, he said this, he said, they've got their a greasy spot in Acts 2 because their fingerprints have been on those pages so often. Those pages in the churches of Christ have a greasy spot. I'm not ashamed to visit Acts 2 on a regular basis since prophecy was pointing to it, those Pentecost pointers, as we sometimes call them.
1: Yeah, and I think, you know, Isaiah said the word of the Lord would go forth from Jerusalem. Well, where and when did that take place? Pentecost Day. And you go back to Acts chapter 2, the foundation, or really the originating point of the church, that's where it occurred. And so God's redemptive plan now coming to fruition, and that was that all nations would flow into it, as Isaiah said. What about in Daniel chapter 2? You know, BJ, Daniel had the opportunity to stand before King Nebuchadnezzar, interpret a dream. And of course, in that dream, he talked about those world empires, beginning with Babylon. And you go down the list all the way to the Roman kings. And then he said, it's in the days of the Roman kings, the God of heaven's going to set up a kingdom that would never be destroyed. Now, look at the comparison between those earthly kingdoms that would rise and fall in successive order. This kingdom God's talking about is going to stand forever. Now, we talk about linking it all together. So when John the Baptist, of whom Isaiah wrote in Isaiah 40, when John the Baptist began his work as the forerunner, his message was about as succinct as could be. Repent. Why? The kingdom of heaven is at hand. What kingdom? The one that Daniel talked about. So we talk about John the Baptist was preaching about this.
0: Absolutely. And it fulfills Isaiah's prediction that he would prepare the way of the Lord, Isaiah 40. Wow. And the way of Jehovah was being prepared for by the very one that paved the way, John the Baptizer. And no wonder then, as Jesus came walking toward John the Baptizer and a couple of disciples, John said, behold, the Lamb of God that takes away the sin of the world. Well, wait a minute. The Lamb of God slain from the foundation of the world, that Lamb? Revelation 13:8, yes, that Lamb. His blood would cleanse the world of sin, and that same blood would purchase the church, the kingdom that he established
1: at
0: Pentecost.
1: Yeah, and I think, you know, again, we talk about the significance of the work of John the Baptist. He's pointing to this coming kingdom. Well, did that differ from the preaching and teaching of Jesus? No, because in Matthew 4:17, the Lord, when he began his public ministry, echoed the very same sentiments that the kingdom of heaven is at hand. And then, of course, you remember in Mark 9, verse 1, Jesus said, there are some standing here that shall not taste death till they see the kingdom of God come with power, okay? Lord, are you saying then that the kingdom is near, is coming? Yes, I think so. So let's just tie that in, if you would, BJ, to the great promise that was made about the church in Matthew 16.
0: You know, it's interesting because people say John the Baptist started the church. Some people say that. John the Baptist died in Matthew 14. In Matthew 16, two chapters later, Jesus is saying, I will build.
1: That's right.
0: Implying it had not yet been built. I will build my church. Upon this rock, what rock? The bedrock of truth that he's the Son of God that Peter had just confessed. Upon that solid foundation, I will build my church. Did he? Did he ever build that church?
1: Yeah.
0: The answer is yes. Well, how can we know? You noted Mark 9:1 says the kingdom will come with power. Someone says, how'd you get the kingdom in there? Matthew 16:18 said, I'll build my church. But in that same passage, he said, I'm going to give you the keys to the kingdom.
1: That's
0: now, you wouldn't build one thing and give Peter the keys to something you haven't even been talking about.
1: That's right.
0: In that passage, the kingdom and the church have an identity. And so that church kingdom would be come, it would arrive when? When it would come, verse 9, Mark 9:1, rather, I should say, says, the kingdom would come with power.
1: That's right.
0: All right. Now, when would the power come? Acts 1:8. After the Holy Spirit has come upon you, you shall receive power. After the Holy Spirit's come upon them, can we find a time and a place in Jerusalem in the last days when the apostles had the Holy Spirit fall upon them from on high? Luke 24:49 says, you'll receive power in Jerusalem.
1: That's right.
0: Tarry there from on high. And yes, we can find it. We find it there in Acts 2. Here comes the Holy Spirit falling upon the apostles. We're in Jerusalem. Is it the last days? Acts 2 says, yes, it is.
1: That's verse
0: 16.
1: So the Lord promised to build the church. Now, I think maybe a couple of thoughts that we ought to just expand upon. First and foremost, to understand that when Jesus said to Peter that you're Peter, upon this rock, I'll build my church. Now, there are those that would say that the promise was made to build the church on Peter. Now, there's a play on words there, no doubt. But the Lord didn't affirm. You mentioned just a moment ago it was on that bedrock statement. But talk a little bit about the distinction there between Peter, that small pebble, as opposed to the rock, that large stone.
0: Yes, Jesus Christ built his church upon the solid foundation of his deity, not upon one flawed man who is that little stone. The Greek words there talk about the difference between the Petros and the Petra. And the idea is that the solid foundation of Jesus' deity would be the foundation for the church. If you go to Caesarea Philippi, you'll see about a mile-long rocky ledge, and it's still there to this day. That's the vicinity where Jesus had this very conversation with his apostles when he said, whom do you say that I am, or whom do men say that I, the Son of Man, am? And then Peter said, thou art the Christ, the Son of the living God. That rocky foundation there in the backdrop is quite impressive for this reason. At the time Jesus spoke those words, there were some Greek temples there, small Greek temple over here and a larger one over here. They're gone today. If you go to visit Caesarea Philippi, they're gone. They left the scene about two and a half centuries after Christ spoke his words. What does that tell us? What men build, men can destroy.
1: That's right.
0: What Christ built upon his deity cannot be destroyed.
1: That's right.
0: Daniel 2:44.
1: So, BJ, the promise was made. And by the way, in 1 Corinthians chapter 3, Paul said, for other foundation can no man lay than that which is laid, which is Christ Jesus. So the Lord not only founded the church, but he's the foundation of it. Matter of fact, Paul would say, he's the chief cornerstone. Everything rests upon him. So this promise is made. Now, the Lord didn't promise to build churches, plural, but rather he said, I will build my church. So he uses singular and possessive in nature. So when we talk about the church he promised to build, he only promised to build one.
0: That's absolutely right. If there's only one car in the parking lot and I say to you, I give you the keys to the car, and there's only one car in the parking lot, you wouldn't say, which car am I going to take? It's the only choice. It's the only option. I wouldn't say, take the car of your choice. There is no choice. There's only one car. The bottom line is Jesus built one church. He didn't give us the choice as to different churches. He certainly, we're free moral agents.
1: That's right.
0: But he did not give us a smorgasbord of options when it comes to which church we're going to be members of. He just said, the church I bought with my blood is the one that I want to put the saved in.
1: Yeah, and you know, if you look at Acts chapter 2, when some 3,000 people obeyed the gospel that day, the Bible says in verse 47, the Lord added to the church those who were being saved. And so that would say that the saved are in the church, and there's just one church at that time. Matter of fact, Paul would say there's only one body and one spirit, even as you're called and one hope of your calling. So we look around, see a sea of churches, and I get it. People in the world today are like, you know, well, which one's right? Are any right? But there is a distinction made between the church of the Bible and the churches of men.
0: Yes, in fact, if you look in Ephesians chapter 4 and verse 4, Paul wrote and that's around AD 61 to 65, somewhere in that range, he wrote, at that time, there is one body. And we already know from that same book, the body is the church. So there's one church in Paul's mind, And yet he's the same man that had said in Romans 16:16, the churches of Christ salute you. So how could he say there's one church and then say churches in the plural? Because those churches of Christ were all the same church, just in different locations, right. Just like a fast food restaurant might be known by the same name, but have all these multiple locations. Doesn't mean it's a different restaurant. It's just a different location for that restaurant. The church of our Lord was established in Jerusalem in Acts 2. And every time the seed was planted into the hearts of men and women and the church started in other places, if the same seed was planted, the same church was established. And that's the church that's still in existence today.
1: Exactly.
0: The church
1: just
0: of like Jesus
1: in,
0: Christ.
1: Yeah, right? I mean, like in Revelation chapters 2 and 3, you've got the churches, the seven churches of Asia.
0: Yeah, good point.
1: And so, you know, you're talking about geographics there.
0: Yeah.
1: BJ, we've talked about God's plan for the church and the prophecies of old, the preaching about the church and the promise made by Jesus. And we, again, everything goes back to that divine plan that was put in place before the foundation of the world. But let's talk for a minute or two about the price. The purchase price of the church, because, you know, I think sometimes unwittingly when people disparage the church or when they say, well, I just don't see it's that big of a deal, what they're saying in effect is that the body of Christ is not that big of a deal. And I don't mean that, and I certainly don't mean that in a blasphemous way, because I believe it is
0: right.
1: Very important. But there are some who minimize its importance. So let's talk about that price.
0: Well, you know, Acts 20 and verse 28 says the church was purchased with his own blood. If you denigrate the church, and the blood of Christ is what was used to purchase the church, and it is, then you're basically denigrating the blood of Christ. Can you imagine going to someone's funeral that had shed their blood in an act of heroism to save you from someone that was trying to do you harm, and you went to their service and mocked their sacrifice and acted as if, well, it wasn't all that big of a deal. I mean, let's not get all worked up about it. No, you would say this man deserves reverence and respect for shedding his blood to save my child, to save me, whatever the case, he's a hero.
1: Absolutely.
0: You would respect that. You'd reverence that gift, that sacrifice. Some people want to act like the church isn't important, and what they don't realize is that when they act that way, they're basically saying, Jesus, you died for nothing.
1: That's right.
0: You bled and died for something that's good for nothing. It doesn't have any need.
1: Yeah, I think that's a great point. I want you to maybe elaborate a little bit more. You just triggered a thought in my mind.
0: Yeah.
1: You know, in Washington, they have the names of individuals, men and women, who lost their lives in Vietnam. And I remember when I was just a boy, one of my cousins, close friends, and of course he was much older than I at the time, but I remember he had a close friend that went to Vietnam, was there 1 week, hit a landmine and got killed. And so that boy's name is on that wall. Now imagine if you can, you're the parents, or maybe that's your brother, and you're looking at his name on that wall. Does that name mean something to you?
0: Absolutely.
1: And the blood that was shed on that foreign soil, did that say something about his love for the country and his love for freedom? Yes. And would you say that was precious? Let me tell you what, that's my boy's blood. That's precious blood. That's what Jesus died for the church. That was God's son's blood given on our behalf.
0: Which is what puts the go in the gospel, as one preacher used to put it. Think about it. That's the message. God so loved this world, so loved it, that he gave his only begotten son to suffer and sacrifice like that. And that blood that spilled from the head, the hands, the feet of Jesus as he hung on the cross of Calvary is priceless. 1 Peter 1:18 talks about how you weren't redeemed with corruptible things like silver and gold.
1: That's right.
0: But with the precious blood of Christ as of a lamb without spot and without blemish. What price tag would you put on the blood of Christ and how valuable it is? It's priceless. There is no price tag you could put on it.
1: Yeah, look at Acts 20, verse 28. He purchased the church with what? With his own blood.
0: Right.
1: And by the way, you know, the Hebrew writer in Hebrews chapter 1, verse 3 tells us that Jesus by himself purged our sins. He's the only one that could have accomplished that. The Lord Jesus is the only one that could have established the church. and bought it with his blood.
0: You think about the sacrifice that involves. I'm reminded of the story I heard about a little boy that was approached by his parents and told, hey, your brother is sick and he needs a blood transfusion, and you happen to have the same type of blood as your brother does. Would you be willing to donate blood for your brother? And he said, yes, I will do it. And so they're getting ready to carry out the the taking of his blood. And he says, well, Daddy, how long will it take? And his dad thinks he's asking about the procedure of how long it will take to take his blood that they can then use and transfuse into his brother. And his dad told him about how long he thought it would take. And he said, no, Daddy, how long will it take until I die? He said, until you die. He thought they were going to take all of his blood.
1: Wow.
0: But he was willing to offer it for his brother so that his brother could live. That story touches me. But then I think to myself, Jesus Christ didn't donate a pint. He didn't donate a little bit. He bled out for you, for me. My precious Savior suffered pain and agony. He bore it all that I might live and that you might live. And what a blessing and a gift it is to have Christ bleed out for you and for me so that we could be saved.
1: That's a great point. Great point. BJ, let's talk maybe for a minute or two. I know our time's almost gone, but I think we need to include this as we think about the church. There is pardon in that body. And by that, I simply mean that it's in the body that we become a part of the saved, collectively speaking. But in the church, you're talking about saved people, people that have contacted that precious blood that you were talking about. So the church is the people. It's redeemed souls. And so maybe if you would just talk a little bit about how special it is to be a part of that body as his people and to enjoy that cleansing blood that washes away sin.
0: Anytime I think of that subject, I can't help but gravitate to 1 Peter chapter 2, which describes the very people you're describing when he tells them in verse number 5, you're as living stones, build up a spiritual house, a holy priesthood to offer up spiritual sacrifices acceptable to God by Jesus Christ. And then it mentions in verse 9, you're a chosen generation, a royal priesthood, and holy nation. Now, I'll never be a part of the royal family. I really don't want to be. I wouldn't want all of the scrutiny that comes along with that and this, that, and the other. But I am a part of a royal family. I have a royal name by which I'm called, the name of Christ. I'm a Christian, James 2, 7. And here we find I'm a member of a royal priesthood, a holy nation. And when he says a peculiar people in the King James, that's a translated a people for God's own possession in the American Standard Version. The idea being, I am his own special person. What a blessing to be counted as his special family, to be in that family. People sometimes see celebrities and others and say, oh, if I could only be connected with that family and live in the vicinity of that family. And reality TV makes it look like it's not real, but they make it look real. And so it's not all it's cracked up to be even then. But being a part of the church of our Lord Jesus Christ is the most real blessing you could ever get.
1: Yeah, you know, you hear about, you know, sometimes they'll talk about an individual, say, for example, in country music, and they'll say, you know, they're part of a royal family of country stars or whatever. Well, look, we're part of the body of Christ. There is no greater honor than to be a member of the body of Christ. BJ, very quickly, a minute left. What would a person need to do to become a member of the church that God promised, planned for, and that is here today? What would they need to do?
0: I'm so thankful that God didn't just build a church and then leave us wondering how to get into it. He gave us the entrance terms there on the day he established it. As Jesus Christ was preached and his blood was preached in Acts chapter 2, the men and brethren cried out, what shall we do? And they were told, repent and be baptized, every one of you, in the name of Jesus Christ for the remission of sins. They had heard the truth about Jesus and they'd come to believe that he was, in fact, the anointed of God. Consequently, they wanted to know, what do we do to be able to become members of his family and receive remission of sins? Peter told them what to do. About 3,000 of them did it and were added to that church on that day, Acts 2:47, and it's still possible to do today.
1: Yes, it is. Thank you, BJ. Appreciate that very much. Thank you for being a part of our program today. We hope that what's been said about the church has stimulated thought for you, and hope to see you back here again next week. Until then, God bless.

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0: It's 84 degrees.
2: Hello again, everyone, and welcome to A Short Stop with A Short Stop. Just to let you know, this has been basically 2 years now that we've been doing this, and I again want to thank everybody for watching, for your comments. It's been a great 2 years, and hopefully we can do two more. Today, I want to talk to you a little bit about a change-up.

I faced some guys in the big leagues that had some great changeups. Mario Soto with Cincinnati Reds and Andy Messersmith, who pitched with the Dodgers and the Atlanta Braves. But they threw what they would call a circle change. And a circle change, the grip on it, if you can look and see, there's a circle right here. And they called that a circle change. And the other three fingers just laid over there. And it was kind of you were choking the ball. And when you do that, they literally tried to take 10 to 12 miles an hour off of their fastball. And it was called a changeup. It changed speeds. But they threw it exactly the same way that they threw a fastball. And it was a devastating pitch. It's one of the best pitches in the game. And Greg Maddux with the Atlanta Braves probably had the best one that there ever was, because he had a lot of movement on his ball and he was able to make it do different things. Your fastball is thrown with two fingers. Your two-seam fastball is on these two seams here. And your four-seam fastball is there. And they would try to throw those as hard as they could. Most of the guys now in the big leagues are throwing mid-90s all the way up to 100. And that's pretty fast. But they would try to take 10 to 12 miles an hour off of that fastball to change the timing of the hitter, to change the location. And if they could change the timing and the location, they could change their balance and their timing on the pitch. And it was a devastating pitch. But if we look in action, there was a man there that had to change up. And he was the Philippian jailer. He was in charge of all the men that were there in the jail. And in Acts chapter 16, verses 18 through 19, we have a slave owner of a little girl that was demon-possessed. And Paul and Silas cast that demon out of her. And this slave owner didn't like that, because he was making money from her by doing different things out in the public, and people were watching and paying money to see it happen. But when Paul cast that demon out of her, he was no longer

0: all the prisoners were still there. And so Paul threw a change up. He didn't throw a change down. He threw a change up. He calmed the jailer down and was able to talk to him. The jailer actually, in Acts chapter 16, verses 29 and 30, he asked what he needed to do to be saved. And then in Acts chapter 16, verse 32, it says that Paul spoke the word to him. He basically had a Bible study with him. And the same hour of the night, now I'm not talking about 2 weeks later or a week later, but the same hour of the night, Paul and Silas took this jailer and his household and they baptized them and added them to the church and put them in a saved condition. Now that is what I call a change up. But the jailer was interested in his own soul, but he was also a spiritual husband, a spiritual father. He wanted his family to know what they needed to do to be saved also. So they listened to Paul and Silas, and they had that Bible study. And sometimes the devil is going to throw us a change up, and we always got to be ready to hit it. The timing is going to be sometimes a little bit off, but we got to stay at the plate and take our swings and hit that change up to the best of our ability. And that's what Paul and Silas did. That's what the jailer did. That's what his family did. And if we look in the Bible, each and every time that there's a conversion in the book of Acts, there was never, ever a 24-hour period that went by before the people that had believed and confessed and repented were baptized. And I just want everybody out there to know that there's a change up, and that's obeying the gospel plan of salvation. Never be afraid to change up. We can always get that circle change in our hand and be able to change the way that God wants us to change. Thank you again for being with A Short Stop with A Short Stop.
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1: Welcome to God's Athlete. I'm your host, Tyler Gilreath. I was just admiring this new glove here and this new batting glove. You know, athletes, they love new things. And on today's program, we're going to talk about what spiritual athletes of God gain, some new things they gain when they indeed become an athlete of God. See you in 30 seconds.

0: Welcome back. I'm so glad you joined us today on God's Athlete. Again, I am Tyler McGilreath, and I'm so glad that you're here today as we talk about some new things that athletes gain. Now, I already alluded to the fact that athletes love new things. They love new jerseys, new uniforms, new basketballs, new baseballs, all those things athletes love. But there are some things that the Bible tells us about that spiritual athletes of God gain that are so much better than a baseball, a basketball, a football, or a new jersey, or new cleats. These are things from God. Now, we do know that new things come all the time in the sports world. For example, there are always new teams that come around. Here are some I want to give you. In 2008, a new basketball team came up to the surface, and everyone now knows who they are, the Oklahoma City Thunder. In 2004, the Charlotte Bobcats were introduced into the league, not only in basketball, but other games that we like to watch as well. They have new teams who emerged to the surface. In 2000, two teams appeared in the NHL. In 1996, we see that a new football team came to the surface, the Baltimore Ravens. 1993, we see other NHL teams that came to the surface. I like this team in particular, the Mighty Ducks of Anaheim. So you see, there are always new things out there and new teams that emerge to the surface, and new coaches that are introduced to programs. And these new things oftentimes re-energize the program. I know I like the Tennessee Volunteers, the football team, and we have had several new coaches over the years. With new coaches, it brings new hope and new joy to the program. But I want to give you several things now that I hope will encourage you and give you back strength and give you back joy. Some things that you perhaps have forgotten about. Some new things that God gave you when you indeed became an athlete of God. Here's one thing I want to mention now to you. When you become an athlete of God, the Bible says that we enter into that new covenant. You see, God, He has given us a new covenant. Consider this scripture, Jeremiah chapter 31, verses 31 through 34. Behold, the day is come, saith the Lord, that I will make a new covenant with the house of Israel and with the house of Judah. Not according to the covenant that I made with their fathers in the day that I took them by the hand to bring them out of the land of Egypt, which covenant they break, although I was a husband unto them, saith the Lord. But this covenant shall be of the house of Israel. After those days, saith the Lord, I will put my law in their inward parts. I will write it in their hearts and will be their God, and they shall be my people. You see, there was a new covenant coming. The new covenant was the gospel of Christ. The Apostle Paul said in Romans 1:16, for I am not ashamed of the gospel of Christ. Why? It is the power of God unto salvation, unto everyone that believeth, to the Jew first, and also unto the Greek. So you see, there was a new covenant. So when you become a child of God, you enter into this new covenant that God has given. Here's the second thing I want to say to you now. When you become a child of God, when you become an athlete of God, you then become a new creature in Christ Jesus. Consider what Paul says in 2 Corinthians chapter 5 and verse 17. Therefore, if any man be in Christ, he is a new creature. Behold, all things are passed away, and all things are become new. Have you become a new creature in Christ Jesus? Are you still living in that old creature that is going to be overtaken in sin and will have to suffer eternal judgment in a place that you don't even want to imagine? You want to become a new creature in Christ Jesus. And if you're not, I hope you'll do that today. But here's a third thing that I want you to consider now as we relate new things in sports and new things in the Bible. Here it is. We gain new garments. Oftentimes, teams will get new garments. Their old garments get old, tattered, torn, ripped, and they want something new. They want something fresh to wear out on that field. Well, when you become a child of God, when you become an athlete of God, when you compete in the game of life, you gain some new garments. In fact, the Bible talks about some new garments that we gain. In Romans chapter 13, verse 14, Paul said this, but put ye on the Lord Jesus Christ. So we are to put on Jesus Christ. And the Bible says in the book of Revelation chapter 3, verse 18, I counsel thee to buy of me gold tried in the fire, that thou mayest be rich, and white raiment. Do you have those new garments? Or are you still walking around wearing those old garments that are full of sin? Friends, you need the new garments that God can give you inside Christ Jesus. I want to also say this to you today, that new garments are not the only thing that God gives you. He also gives you a new and living way. Consider Hebrews chapter 10, verses 19 through 20. The Bible says, "Having therefore, brethren, boldness to enter into the holy place by the blood of Jesus, by the way which He dedicated for us, a new and living way." This way that God has given you is a way that you can access through one man only, and that's Jesus Christ. And Jesus said in John chapter 14, in verse 6, He says, "I am the way, the truth, the life." So Jesus Christ has already come. He has already died on the cross for you and your sins and your loved ones and your family members. And He wants you to enter into this new way. But it's only through Jesus the Christ. I want to say one more thing to you. If you become an athlete of God, you will have something else that is new. And that is, when you become a Christian, when you become a child of God, you then now have a new home or a new rest. Listen to what Revelation says. Revelation 21, 1 through 4. "I saw a new heaven, and I saw a new earth. For the first heaven and the first earth were passed away, and there was no more sea. And I, John, saw the holy city, the new Jerusalem." This world is certainly pretty. God made it. But friends, I don't want to live here forever. And I know you don't want to live here forever. So take advantage of this new home that God has promised to give those who are children of His. Jesus said it best, really, in John chapter 14, verses 1 through 3. He said, "Let not your heart be troubled. You believe in God, believe also in Me. In My Father's house are many mansions. And if it were not so, I would have told you. I go to prepare a place for you. And if I go to prepare a place for you, I will come again, and I will receive you unto Myself, that where I am, there ye may be also." Friends, there's a lot of new things that God has in store for you and your life and your loved one's life. Become a child of God today. Hear the gospel preached. Believe it. Repent of your sins. Confess that Christ is indeed the Son of God. Be baptized into Jesus Christ. Galatians chapter 3, 26 and 27. Romans chapter 6. Acts chapter 2, verse 38. 1 Peter chapter 3 and many other scriptures. Friends, there are many new things awaiting for you. And I'm so glad you took a few moments out of your time today to join us on God's Athlete. And I hope to see you in future programming. In the meantime, continue fighting, or start fighting, the good fight of faith. Thank you.
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0: It's 80 degrees.
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3: In Mark chapter 1, we read, "Behold, I send my messenger before your face, who will prepare your way before you, the voice of one crying in the wilderness, prepare the way of the Lord, make his paths straight." This prophecy given by Isaiah in Isaiah 40 is about John the Baptist. And John is going to prepare the way for the Lord. Now, if you go read Isaiah 40, you'll read about him making the hills low, making the turns straight. The idea being he's preparing the way for the king. What he's actually doing is preaching the gospel. Question for you, have you prepared your heart for the king by applying the Word of God to your life?
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4: Welcome back to the Authentic Christian Podcast. I'm Aaron. This is Tucker. This is Scott. And today we're going to talk about what is biblical love. All right. So thank you for being back with us. On this episode, we're going to talk about the word love, but we're really going to talk about it from the Bible's perspective. You know, when we look at culture, different cultures at different times define love in different ways. Sometimes cultures will say it's unloving to expose something that's wrong. They'll say, well, look, you should just basically be tolerant and accept everything. And so what we're looking to do today, as we always try to do on this show, is to look at what the Bible defines the word love as. Because if we're going to be Christians, 1 Peter 4:11, if any man speaks, let him speak as the oracles of God. So we're trying to go to the Bible and say, well, this is what the Bible talks about love. So, Scott, let's start with you today. What, if I was to ask you, what is the Bible's definition of love? Where would you start? What's a passage or an idea or something?
5: Well, the Bible defines love in several ways. It's laying down your life for your fellow man, right? Mm-hmm. It's Christ's sacrifice for the world. It is 1 Corinthians 13. That's probably the longest passage that deals with it, and it gives many of the virtues or attributes of what love is, especially in terms of how we need to treat other people.
4: Yeah,
5: I suppose that would be the way most people think of love.
4: Yeah,
5: that's probably the go-to, to be honest. Okay. 1 Corinthians 13.
4: Okay, maybe we'll cover that text here in a second.
5: Yeah,
4: Tucker, what are your thoughts on What is love? Not like the old song, you know.
6: Yeah.
4: You're probably too young for that. But
5: you don't want to sing that?
4: No, not at all. I've had a hard enough time not trying to sing it or talking about the topics. But yeah. So what is biblical love from your perspective? Yeah.
6: So I think one thing for me, when you think of love, you think of what Jesus did, and you're like, okay. So you jump to John chapter 14, verses 8-9. And that says pretty much that if we've seen Jesus, then we've seen the Father. And so if we know that God is love, then we know that Jesus is also love. Mm-hmm. And that what he's going to do throughout his life is going to show us examples of love, how to love, you know, how to give love.
4: Yeah.
6: And that, you know, that's what I first think of.
4: Yeah. I mean, you're right. You talk about Jesus, an expression of love. You know, there's a couple different words in Greek for love. There's eros, which is one word, which is like erotic, which the New Testament actually never uses. So, you know, sometimes when you look at TV in Hollywood, they show you that love is, you know, the romantic, the passionate, well, there's a side of that that's supposed to be in a marriage, but the Bible actually never uses that word for love. Oh. It uses a phileo or philia. Some people write it and pronounce it different depending on the form of it, which basically brotherly love, Philadelphia, the city of

0: still without strength, in due time Christ died for the ungodly. For scarcely for a righteous man will one die. Yet perhaps for a good man someone would even dare to die. So he says, a good man, someone maybe die. A righteous man, I don't know so much. It's almost like people like good people more than righteous people. It's what it sort of seems to get at. In verse 8, but God demonstrates his own love for us, and that while we were still sinners, Christ died for us. So basically, God sent his son, the plan, the lamb slain before the foundation of the earth, being Jesus, while we were still sinners. We did nothing. We didn't earn it. We didn't deserve it, really. And so that's really an example of that agape love, where Jesus actively, physically went through something that was awful for our betterment.
1: That sounds just like John 15:13. There's no greater love than this, for a man to lay down his life for his friends.
0: Yeah.
1: Like, you look at his life. I mean, even in comparison to marriage, the husband's supposed to be like Jesus to the wife, and she embodies the church in a way.
0: Yeah.
1: But yeah, just like, I am supposed to lay down my life for someone that I love.
0: Yeah, I mean, that's technically what Ephesians 5 talks about. I mean, it says, Ephesians 5:28, husbands ought to love their own wives as their own bodies. He who loves his wife loves himself.
1: Yeah.
0: I mean, so you have that idea there of that's how you're supposed to love it. You know, we talked about Jesus basically leaving heaven to come and do that, and how we're supposed to imitate that. So what is Christian love? We love because he first loved us, right? I think you maybe mentioned that. Did you mention that passage? One of you guys mentioned it.
1: That's good.
0: When I go to Philippians chapter 2, verse 5, let this mind be in you, Christians. Well, what kind of mind? Look at verse 3. Let nothing be done through selfish ambition or conceit, but in lowliness of mind, let each esteem others better than himself. Let each of you look out not only for his own interests, but also for the interests of others. Let this mind, that mind about looking out for the best people in other people, that's that agape type of love, let this be in you, which was also in Christ Jesus. How did Jesus show that? Being in the form of God, did not consider it robbery, something to be held on to, right? To be equal with God, because he was, John 1:1, but he made himself of no reputation, taking the form of a bondservant and coming in the likeness of men, and being found in appearance as a man, he had a bodily form of a man, he humbled himself and became obedient to the point of death, even the death on the cross. So that's what Jesus did for us. So it's literally like, when you want to do something and show love to somebody else in your life, you know, I heard somebody said this once. I'm not sure. But anyway, they said, no, it wasn't Rob. It was somebody in one of my counseling classes. Yeah. Said something about, let's say you're having marital problems, right? And you tell the husband, hey, you need to love your wife. And the husband, or let's say the other way around, let's say the wife's supposed to love the husband, and she says, well, he doesn't deserve my love the way he's treating you, he doesn't.
1: Yeah.
0: But can you do it for Jesus? I mean, the fact that Jesus went to the cross for you, can you then say, okay, because he did that for me, I can be obedient to him? And that's really what 1 Peter 3 talks about, a wife converting her husband, even if he's not obedient to the word. So, Scott, you let's go back to what you mentioned earlier. You mentioned a really key text that I'd love to go through. If we can.
2: Was that 1 Corinthians 13?
0: Yeah, 1 Corinthians 13.
2: Sure.
0: This is one that, you know, you may have heard mostly at a wedding. And it's a great passage for that. But the context of the whole of 1 Corinthians obviously is a letter written to the church in Corinth that you read about in Acts 18:8, I think. That's where it was established. And so you read about, and they had a lot of issues. Their issues were, they were having a lot of like infighting in the church. And so Paul is writing to them to basically tell them, hey, look, you need to love your brother, and that will fix all your unity problems. And so in 1 Corinthians 13, he's going through some of that. Scott, do you want to go ahead and read, pick up wherever you want?
2: Yeah, I can do that. Okay, so I've got the King James in front of me. It's going to use the word charity instead of love. I think the New King James uses love, maybe the ASV, I'm not sure.
0: Yeah.
2: But just to make it simpler, I'll substitute love.
0: Sure, perfect.
2: Whatever.
0: Perfect.
2: So, love suffereth long and is kind. Love envieth not. Love vaunteth not itself and is not puffed up. Doth not behave itself unseemly. Seeketh not her own. Is not easily provoked. Thinketh no evil. Rejoiceth not in iniquity, but rejoiceth in the truth. Beareth all things. Believeth all things. Hopeth all things. Endureth all things. Charity never fails.
0: Okay. You want to just go through each one of those?
2: We can do that.
0: Yeah, we don't have to spend too much time on each one, but let's just kind of touch on each one. So love suffers long. That means it's patient, right? Love suffers long and is kind. What comes to your mind?
1: That's hard. I mean, just dealing with, I mean, any kind of situation, not even referring to an enemy or something, but just being patient with people. And then

0: same time being kind. I mean,
1: yeah,
0: if you worked in, you know, I grew up working in a grocery store, and it taught me a lot of just, you have to just kind of just wait and like be respectful to people.
1: Yeah.
0: And maybe that'll show Jesus to them. Yeah. But yeah.
1: Well, here's, this is the thing that comes to my mind. I'm going to think about God's long suffering and patience. We know 1 Timothy 2:3-4 and 2 Peter 3:9 talk about how God is patient with everyone. He wants all to be saved. Mm-hmm. But I think about the example of Paul, right? How patient does God have to be to watch the apostle Paul before he became the apostle, to hold the coats while they're stoning Stephen, the first Christian martyr? And Paul wrote this in 1 Timothy 14. The grace of our Lord was exceedingly abundant with faith and love, which are in Christ Jesus. This is a faithful saying and worthy of acceptance. Christ Jesus came into the world to save sinners, of whom I am chief, right? However, for this reason, I obtained mercy, that in me first, Christ Jesus might show all long suffering, all patience as a pattern to those who are going to believe on him for eternal life. So Paul basically says, you want to talk about that patience, that long suffering of God? I'm an example. I mean, how patient does God have to be to sit there and watch his son, Jesus, be arrested wrongly, beaten, spat upon, when he could have called, you know, more than 12 legions of angels, go to the cross, and God just sits there and watches it all for what? Because he knew that's what had to be, the price that had to be paid so we could have our sins forgiven. I mean,
2: yep.
1: You talk about patience. I mean, that's patience. God, yeah, having
2: God
1: that.
2: God showed patience throughout human history, right?
1: Yeah.
2: Even when his patience ran out, so to speak, with Noah.
1: Yeah.
2: He waited how many years before he actually initiated the flood? How many years did the people get a chance to repent?
1: Yeah.
2: It was approximately 120.
1: 120 said, my spirit will not strive with man for 120 years.
2: Yeah.
1: Yeah.
2: Yeah. So God shows his long suffering with that. He shows his long suffering nature when it came to Israel and Judah, and how many times, especially in the book of Judges, right?
1: Yeah.
2: They would repent and they go back to doing wrong. They repent and go back to doing wrong over and over and over for hundreds of years.
1: Yeah.
2: And then you finally see David and Solomon and Saul, of course, on the scene before that. And, you know, the nation goes off into exile into Babylon and he brings them back just over and over and over again. And that's just Israel. That's just that little microcosm of human history. You're not even talking about the long suffering shown towards the Gentiles and the rest of the world and, you know, us. And even now, we're still living in his long-suffering nature at the moment because there are many people who aren't saved. And if he were to decide that now's the day, this is the end, you know, that would be it. But right now, there's still hope. There's still that chance of becoming saved, becoming a Christian. So that's an example of long-suffering.
1: Yeah.
2: Kindness, you know, that's another thing in there, right? What do you think about kindness?
1: Well, I mean, God's kindness is what leads us to repentance. You know, I mean, when you look at all the good things that God does for us, I mean, what do you have in this life that didn't come from God?
0: Yeah. One night I was thinking you start thinking, when is Jesus going to come back? And like, why is he waiting?
1: Mm-hmm.
0: And all I can, you know, one thought, I could be wrong. One thought I was thinking about was just like, God is patient and he wants everybody to be saved. And like, he literally, I mean, maybe there's someone out on another side of America and he loves that guy just as much, you know, and as me, and you know, well, he loves everyone the same. I'm just saying he wants that person to be saved just like he wants me to be saved and this other person. And so he's waiting for everyone at least to get the opportunity to hear the gospel.
1: Yeah. He wants everybody to be saved.
0: Yeah.
1: Yeah.
2: Make yourself useful to others.
1: Yeah.
2: That's doing someone a kindness, right?
1: That's right. That's right.
2: Service.
1: Love does not envy. What do you think about that one?
0: Mm. I guess I want what you got, and I'm gonna just,
2: you don't see somebody else doing well and get
1: mad about it.
2: Beyond just jealous, or beyond just saying, "Man, I wish I could have that or do that too." Mm-hmm. You're reaching a point where now you're looking at what they got, and you're upset at them for having it, and you're trying to find a way to take it from them.
1: Yeah,
2: right.
1: Yeah,
2: you're trying to gain that thing for yourself.
1: Yeah, and that's ungod. I mean, you should be happy for the other person that has that. You know, there's nothing wrong with saying "Man, you know that." I'd really like to attain that one day. But whenever you start disliking that person because of that.
2: Yeah, Aaron, I really like that coffee cup, man. I wish I could get one just like it.
1: Just a little bit bigger.
2: Let me just knock you over the head and take yours.
1: So we haven't talked about this yet. You probably can't tell, but Tucker ordered these coffee mugs from an American company.
0: That's right.
1: But they apparently
0: started there.
1: Yeah, started there. They outsourced it to some company. We won't mention the country. But anyway, when the mugs got in, we ordered 6 of them. And I said, Tucker, that's a small box. And he said, yeah. And I said, there's 6 mugs in there. So we opened it up, and they're like these mini, little mini mugs. So that's probably the appropriate amount of coffee cup you should have.
0: Normal mugs, maybe this big. It's
1: So they're like little espresso mugs. Anyway, okay.
0: Yeah.
1: Moving on. All right. Love does not parade itself, is what the New King James says. What do you think that means?
0: Well, I mean, you don't see Jesus running around being like, look how great I am.
1: No.
0: You know, you see him being meek and humble and kind, and, you know, you want to be like that. But, you know, I think it would change your way of how you see Jesus if he was like, look how awesome I am. Look at the power I got.
1: You know? I mean, he worked miracles half the time and said, hey, you know, don't tell anybody.
2: Not a self-promoter.
1: No, because
0: he's humble.
1: Because his whole purpose was to come and die on the cross, you know. Mm-hmm. I mean, just think about that. The creator of the universe speaks the whole universe into existence, and he comes to earth in a poor family, in a small village. How would you expect him to come? You'd probably expect him to come in chariots of fire.
0: How they thought he was going to come? He was going to be this earthly king?
1: Yeah.
0: Like some people thought they were.
1: That's what their idea of the Messiah was. They thought the Messiah was going to bring back the glory days of David and Solomon. I mean, that's like whenever you look in Mark chapter 8, after he basically gets them to confess that he's Messiah, and he starts telling them, Mark 8:31, 9:31, 10:34, and 35, about how he's going to suffer and die. And they're like, wait, what? You're the Messiah. You know, the Messiah can't die. They had this idea. In John chapter 6, he does a miracle, and they took him, and they wanted to make him a king. And he's like, no thanks. My kingdom's not of this world, John 18:36.
2: Yeah.
1: I mean, that's not what his mission was. His mission was to seek and save the lost and to die as a ransom for many.
2: And so that's very similar to the next one, not puffed up, right?
1: Yeah.
2: Not being full of that arrogance.
1: Yeah. Not puffed up, not prideful. Does not behave rudely. And that's kind of self-explanatory.
2: Yeah, unseemly, you know, in a way that's not befitting. And if you want some insight into what that really means contextually, read chapters 1 through 12.
1: Yeah.
2: I mean, go look at what the Corinthians are doing, and you'll understand why he used these words.
1: Yeah.
2: You'll know what that unseemliness he's talking about there is.
1: Yeah. And in chapters 12 through 14, too, he's talking about in the first century, they had spiritual gifts because they didn't have the Bible yet, right?
2: Right.
1: So how are you going to learn about the New Testament covenant? You don't have a New Testament, okay? They had miraculous gifts. And you had these people that spoke in tongues, and they thought they were better than everybody else. And you've got Paul basically saying, nope, you need to desire to prophesy, teach. That's more important. So you have these people that thought they're better than other people based off certain things. And so the church in Corinth had a lot of issues.
2: Yeah. I mean, they argued over preachers, so to speak.
1: Everything.
2: Right? I am of who?
1: Paul.
2: I'm of Cephas. I am of, et cetera.
1: Yeah.
2: Just down the line, they would divide over everything. Yeah. They thought one group was better than another.
1: Yeah.
2: Anyway.
1: Yeah, you're right.
2: Yeah.
1: All right. Love does not seek its own, is not provoked, thinks no evil.
0: I guess the first thing that comes to mind is when Jesus says, like, he's here for the Father, not to carry out the Father's will.
1: Yeah. It's humble. I mean, you got Jesus basically saying, John 16, 12 through 15, I think it's John 12 too, where he says the Father basically gave him his message. Mm-hmm. Jesus is going to give it to the Holy Spirit. He's going to inspire the apostles. Like, it's this basically process that they have humbling themselves to fulfill the mission. I mean, it really just shows you as a humble attitudes.
2: Yeah, not easily angered, right? That not provoked. You're not quick to jump down somebody's throat, so to speak. To use a expression or idiom or whatever. Yeah.
1: Well, I mean, I've seen people, like, don't get me wrong, there's times when somebody says something that's wrong and you need to bring it to their attention, but I've seen people who literally just wait for somebody to mess up so they can just jump all over them. And it's like, man,
2: they quickly fly into a rage smallest thing.
1: And they look for it. You know, I get exposing error, right? If something's wrong, you should expose it.
2: Yeah.
1: But when you just wait for somebody to make one mistake so you can jump on it and look like, you know, I'm the beacon of truth. It's like, you know, you got to be patient with people too.
0: I'm grateful that God's not that way. Just not waiting to, like, strike lightning down when I mess up. Like,
1: that's
0: he's
1: right.
0: patient with me.
1: That's right. He's a loving Father.
2: You're not kidding about that.
1: Yeah, right? Exactly right. All right. Does not rejoice in iniquity, but rejoices in the truth.
0: Man, first thing, I think it was 1 John. I mean, it's like Jesus knows we're going to sin, but, you know, we keep walking in the light, like, we're going to mess up. But just, so, like, if I mess up, like, Scott's not going to make fun of me. He's going to pick me up, and we're going to keep walking together as brothers.
1: Yeah,
2: bear one another's burdens. You're not going to be happy every time you fail.
0: Man. Yeah.
1: No, you shouldn't be. Yeah. I mean, if there's somebody that I'm watching who's a Christian and they stumble and fall, I don't rejoice over that. I mean, the Bible even says God doesn't rejoice in the death of the wicked. I've even seen when, like, an ungodly person will die and people rejoice over it. And I'm thinking, man, you're missing Christianity if you're rejoicing in an evil person, because that person's going to go to hell if they're evil, according to the New Testament. I don't want that I don't want people to go to hell.
0: Yeah.
1: That's right. Have you read what the Bible says about it? Darkness, outer darkness, weeping, gnashing of teeth. Sometimes. I want people to repent and to come to knowledge of the gospel, obey the gospel, and become Christians.
2: Yeah, it's like sometimes people have their self-appointed rivals at the congregation.
1: Yeah.
2: And they'll think that they're in this power struggle, and they'll be so happy when that person messes up. Oh, I finally got the chance to get them out of here.
1: Mm.
2: I can finally make them look like the idiot I know them for, whatever the case is, and put them down.
1: Yeah.
2: That's not what love does.
1: Yeah. Mm-hmm. I mean, I remember thinking, I was talking with somebody once about basically putting things in perspective. And it was like, I use the analogy, let's say somebody backs into my car at church, right? Right. Damages my car. I see them do it. I have two options. I could either be furious about that, or I could realize if they lie to me about it, the problem about sin is like, if I sin against Tucker, the sin is me against Tucker, but it's ultimately against God. So if I don't repent of that, then I mean, that sin has not been forgiven yet. So I don't want to go to hell. So my thing is like, Matthew 18, your brother sins against you, what do you do?
0: Yeah, you go to your brother.
1: And then if your brother won't hear you, you go with two or three more.
0: Yeah, bring another brother.
1: And then if he won't hear you, you go to the church. The whole point of that is reconciliation. It's not, hey, let's get this process taken care of so we can disfellowship this person.
0: It's out of love.
1: Yeah, withdraw our fellowship. It's the purpose is, look, now that can be an ultimate consequence, and I've experienced that in my life. But what you have to do is you have to go through that because you're trying to reconcile that. Yeah. You're not supposed to count him as an enemy, but you're supposed to regard him as a brother.
2: Mm-hmm.
1: Yeah. Okay. I'm
2: trying to save him.
1: Yeah. Well, let's see. Bears all things, believes all things, hopes all things, endures all things.
2: Yeah, this is
1: kind
2: about,
1: of all-encompassing.
2: Kind of like a benefit of the doubt statement, right? You're going to be thick-skinned and work with that brother.
1: Yeah.
2: You know, you're not going to. It's kind of similar to what we talked about previously in verse 5, in a sort of sense, not being easily provoked. You're going to be having that long-suffering.
1: Yeah.
2: A lot of these have similar qualities.
1: Yeah.
2: That we talked about in verse 4, you're going to bear all things, believe all things. You're going to assume that they're going to tell you the truth. You're going to assume the best out of the situation. You're going to hope for the best out of the situation. Mm-hmm. You're not going to look for fault unnecessarily. You know, sometimes people do have faults, but you're not out trying to find that nitpick and tear somebody apart.
1: Yeah.
2: You know.
1: And if you look at the importance of all these things, I like to go back to the beginning of chapter 13. I'm going to read 1 Corinthians chapter 13. And he's going to use what's called hyperbole. All right, we've heard this before. You're not going to drive my truck in 1,000 years. I'm not literally saying 1,000 years. He's going to use extremes to prove a point, right?
2: Yeah.
1: So he starts out 1 Corinthians 13:1. Though I speak with the tongues of men and of angels, he's using hyperbole, but have not love, I've become a sounding brass or a clanging cymbal. Okay, you're not literally a clanging cymbal. He's saying, look, if you have beautiful speech, but you don't have love, it's just noise.
0: Yeah.
1: Right. If I have the gift of prophecy, speaking about teaching the gift of teaching in the first century, and I understand all mysteries and all knowledge. Okay. Does anyone understand all mysteries and all knowledge other than God? No.
0: Yeah,
1: okay.
0: No.
1: So he's saying, if I basically am the smartest person ever, and I have all the faith, I could move mountains, but I don't have love, I'm what? Nothing.
0: Mm-hmm.
1: He's literally saying, look, if you don't have the right motivation, love behind it, it's worthless. Verse 3, although I could bestow all my goods to feed the poor and give my body to be burned, that sounds like a pretty good life full of good works, right?
2: Mm-hmm.
1: But I don't have love, profits me what? Everything? No, it says nothing, yeah. Right? So right. The motivation behind being a Christian is, I mean, it is love. We love because he first loved us. And the way you show, if you love somebody, what's the number one best way you can show them that you love them spiritually?
0: I guess, you know, share Jesus with them.
1: Yeah. I mean, that's exactly right. If you have somebody that's already a Christian, your goal should be to keep them, as you said, walking in the light because you want them to go to heaven. I mean, there's a whole nother, we'll have to do a couple episodes about this idea that once you're a Christian, you can never be lost. Although, I mean, Hebrews 10 talks about you've been sanctified by the blood of Christ and you can fall from that. So, hey everybody, thanks for listening to the Authentic Christian Podcast. 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Start learning more about the Bible and why we're here, what our purpose is. Thanks for listening. So if you love somebody, let's say you don't, someone's not a Christian, what's the best way you could love them? They're not a Christian.
0: I guess
1: just let them live the rest of their life.
0: Oh,
1: and
0: yeah.
1: Never share the gospel with
0: definitely
1: them.
0: Definitely not share the gospel.
1: Of course,
0: you know, show the love of the gospel. Be patient with them. Be kind with them. Build that friendship up to hopefully one day they'll have an open ears to hear it.
1: Well, and sometimes our culture, we talked about tolerance. Our culture sometimes today thinks that if you really love somebody, you just tolerate. You can never tell them they're wrong. If we're going to live by what the Bible says, and Jesus is supposed to be our perfect example, mm-hmm. I'll always go to what he said in Matthew chapter 23 and verse 29, right? Matthew 23, 29, Jesus answered and said to them, you are mistaken. That word's like planiste in Greek. I don't know if I'm pronouncing it right. But it basically means you err. You're wrong, okay? Wait a minute, Jesus. God is love. Jesus is God. And he tells somebody they're wrong. Why? You are mistaken not knowing the scriptures nor the power of God, right? Jesus told people they were wrong, but he did it with the right intent.
0: Yeah.
1: He loved them. He wanted to correct their error so that they could come back into a right relationship with God. So if it's somebody who's not a Christian, we want them to obey the gospel, become Christians so they can go to heaven. And if they are a Christian, then it's loving to try to correct their error to bring them back into a right relationship with God.
0: Man, I think in John 13, I was over here keying it out.
1: Sure.
0: 13, 34, I believe. A new commandment I give to you that you cannot come. So, well, hang on. Whoops. A new commandment I give to you that you love one another as I have loved you, that you also love one another. By this will know that you are my disciples. They'll know that you are my disciples if you love, if you have love for one another.
1: Yeah.
0: So they're going to know who we are by that.
1: Yeah. Know we're Christians by our love.
0: Yeah.
1: That's a song. I mean, that's true. I mean, sometimes too, I know I talked about this on another episode, but I'll bring it up again. People will say sometimes, like, they'll hear a lesson from a preacher and they'll say, like, oh, well, he stepped on my toes. And it's like, well, do you want to go to heaven? I mean, if I'm sitting there and Robert or Don or one of the elders teach something or a class or a lesson and it's exposing something I'm doing in my life, now no one else might know it except me. I'm not going to, like, be angry at them. I'm going to be like, well, yeah, I guess I need to take care of that if I'm going to go to heaven, you know?
0: Yeah.
1: And if you're not reading your New Testament, you need to get on reading it, because that's one of the ways you're going to grow as a Christian, is you're going to read about what the New Testament says, know that God has love for you, and hopefully that will bring your life into accordance with what the New Testament says. So we got about 2 minutes. You guys got any concluding thoughts, anything that you've kind of been thinking about through the show?
2: Well, I know that if you want to know what love is, considering Christianity, read your Bible.
1: Yeah.
2: Read these passages we talked about, but read through the New Testament. There are many others that deal with love, not just 1 Corinthians 13.
1: Yeah.
2: You'll get a completely different idea and definition of what love is if all you do is watch TV.
1: Yeah.
2: All you do is read novels. They love to dramatize it. They love to romanticize it, and they typically emphasize only certain qualities of it,
1: yeah,
2: leave out others.
1: When Hollywood does that too, if you watch a movie and you think, oh, this romantic, passionate love, you might have that when you first get married. But let's say that that starts to wear a little bit later, and then you watch a Hollywood movie and you think, oh man, is there more to life? It's like, no, it's a movie, you know?
2: Yeah.
1: Don't be too overly critical of the relationship that you have, because the relationship you have is probably a great relationship, you know?
2: Yeah.
1: You got any,
2: yeah,
1: thoughts, Tucker?
0: Yeah. If I love somebody and I have the greatest news on earth,
1: yeah,
0: even if it's hard and even if it is some sort of tough love, like, mm-hmm, why would I not share it? Even, yeah, if it turns someone's life upside down.
1: Yeah.
0: Because, you know, I think it's the same for me. If my wife wouldn't share the gospel with me, even though it was tough, like, I wouldn't be saved.
1: Yeah.
0: And so, yeah.
1: When you look in the book of Acts, what's one of the accusations about Paul, the apostles? These men have everywhere turned the world,
0: yeah, upside down.
1: Upside down.
0: Yeah.
1: I mean, when they were going preaching, you think about to a community, let's say they're, you know, Acts 17, they're going and preaching, you turn from dead idols to the living God. You don't think that's going to turn your life upside down? I mean, you have somebody that's a non-Christian and you teach them the gospel and they have to give up a lot of things in their life that,
0: yeah,
1: they may have had no reason to realize were sinful before. You got to turn that life over to God. It's going to turn your life upside down, right?
0: Oh, yeah.
1: But whenever you've got this much, you say this is 100 years, and even if it was only, you know, this long to eternity, of course, eternity is going to, if this is 100 years, think about going to the moon and back a million times and you still haven't got close to,
0: yeah,
1: nowhere near coming any closer to eternity.
0: It's a cool comparison.
1: Yeah, well, thank you. I made it up on the spot. So you would realize that this life is such a short time to determine where you're going to spend eternity.
2: Yeah.
1: All right. Yeah. Well, we're going to talk about in the next episode, I think, how to respond to criticism from others.
0: That's right.
1: So thank you for watching the Authentic Christian Podcast. We appreciate your time, and we look forward to discussing another topic next time with you right here on the Authentic Christian Podcast.

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1: Too often, in the chaos of today's world, our spiritual lives can get put on the back burner. 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
3: Spell the word bound, B-O-U-N-D. Now spell the word bond, B-O-N-D. How can you take bound and turn it into bond? What's right in the middle of the word bound? It's the letter U. Take you out of the middle of bound and you have bond. How can you change a marriage that feels like you're bound to your spouse to a marriage that allows you to rejoice because of the bond you share with your spouse? Get you out of the middle. And that's the case with the Christ church relationship. Remember, Jesus said in Matthew 16:24, if anyone would come after me, let him deny himself, take up his cross, and follow me. We are to get ourselves out of the

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There is

0: Hello, my name is Griffin Collins, and I have an exciting announcement. We will begin releasing a weekly devotional on Facebook titled Matters That Matter. In these weekly devotionals, we will discuss topics that are important and specific to the Lord's Church today. What does the Bible say about trusting others? Am I required to be faithful as a Christian? I pray that you will follow along with us as we explore matters that matter today.
1: Well, I feel good, good, good. Well, I feel good, oh yes, my Lord. Because there's something about the Spirit of Jesus that makes me feel good.

0: just a thought, are all of our spiritual blessings in Christ? Well, when you and I think about all the things that we've been given, the Bible does say that every good and perfect gift comes from God, and so all of our spiritual blessings are found in Christ. But as we always do, go to Ephesians chapter 1 and verse 3. We always want to go to the Bible. Ephesians chapter 1 and verse 3 says, "Blessed be the God and Father of our Lord Jesus Christ, who has blessed us with every spiritual blessing in the heavenly places in Christ, just as He chose us in Him before the foundation of the world, that we should be holy and without blame before Him in love." The blessings that we have, the biggest one I think of is the fact that Christ bought us with His blood. He basically became our defense attorney. He told God that He would essentially follow through with the plan God had and die for us. Of course, you and I do know that Christ was praying in the garden that if there was another way possible, that let that be done. But He said, nevertheless, not my will, but thy will be done. You and I need to realize that while all of our spiritual blessings come from Christ, they're in Christ, they're found in the Lord, they're found in the church, we don't need to give those blessings up. I had a phone call with a young man who, he said, I'm not going to church anymore, and I'm not doing the things I should. And I told him, you know, the best thing for you to do right now is the thing you're not even doing. You need to get back to church. That's where your blessings will come from. He was looking for a job, and I said, you know, you never know. There may be a member in that congregation that is desperately looking for a new employee. And by you being there, you could be blessed in ways you could not imagine. How many times have you been at the church that you attend, at the Church of Christ, and you see something happen that has blessed you? Multiple times, I would say. It's happened to me before where some of the things that I've witnessed and seen have blessed me in my life. Those are blessings from Christ. Those are blessings we find nowhere else but in the church, in a Christian life. All spiritual blessings are in Christ. Just a thought.
1: Hello, I'm Jim Dearman, host of Good News Today. 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

For years, Bartimaeus sat on the roadside, trapped in a world of shadows, groping in the dirt for a dropped coin or a morsel of bread. Every day would succumb to the same monotony as the day before, sitting, begging, listening. Listening as the world passed him by. He was stuck in a life without laughter, without light, without hope. Until today. Today, Jericho's streets echo with the din of daily conversations, bartering in the market, and the squeals of children playing. Suddenly, the noise quiets, and the blind beggar cocks his face toward an unusual sound. A crowd is approaching, and it grows louder, and he hears that it is Jesus of Nazareth who is coming, and he cries out, "Jesus, Son of David, have mercy on me." Not surprisingly, Jesus takes the time to heal him. But Bartimaeus' encounter with Jesus changed everything, not just his blindness. Jesus' power and compassion in the miracles amazes us. Sometimes we lament that the age of those miracles have ceased. Some people wish we could see the same powers so that people today would believe and exalt God. But they fail to recognize there is a greater power at work today. It is the power to forgive sins, and it changes people. Join us this Sunday morning at the Brighton Church of Christ as we meet blind Bartimaeus and hear him call out for the same power and mercy that we pine for today.

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1: It's 86 degrees.
3: Basically, everything that we talk about are questions. I mean, that's the entire purpose of when we get together, right?
4: True.
3: And so, the interesting thing is, I don't hear a lot of stuff at times in the church being talked about questions in general. You know, there are times where they're talked about, but not really a whole lot. And there are a lot of issues that come up in Bible classes, I think, with questions. I love to preach because no one gets to talk but me. And that sounds so conceited, but what I mean by that is I don't have to worry about someone coming out of left field with something that has nothing to do with what I'm talking about. And the people mean well. I'm not saying they don't, but a lot of times I've been in classes before, and I've got a good friend of mine who will apologize before he's about to ask something. And I know it means it's not going to be anything to do with what we're talking about. And so, you know, we've got questions about questions, but I think sometimes we've got problems with people trying to trip up a teacher they don't like. And this can happen with preachers too, because typically speaking, the preachers also teach the class on Sunday mornings and Wednesday night.
4: Yeah.
3: And there might be a member who the preacher has preached on a sermon and he's not really appreciative of the approach the preacher took or the stance that he took. And so he says, you know what? I'm going to show him in the only way I know how, and I'm going to try to ensnare him and trip him up in class. So what would you do if someone is trying to entrap a teacher with their questions?
4: An interesting thing, when I first began to preach, and one of the elders that was there, he was a mentor to me, he's the one that baptized me into Christ,
3: right.
4: He helped me in first learning how to preach and how to teach class. And one of the things that I remember that he did, it kind of drove some of the other members kind of crazy, and I'll explain that in a minute, but he would ask me questions that were, he knew that maybe I was not quite ready for. I was
3: right.
4: A very green, I'd not even been off to school or anything, you know, so I'm just learning on the fly. And we had been studying, and so sometimes we would talk about things, but he would talk about, or he would bring up in class a particular thing, and somebody after class would go, you know, does he not like you? What's wrong? You know, kind of, you know. So they thought it was a certain thing. I knew that he was trying to help me. He would ask a question, maybe I didn't necessarily know how to answer, but he would help me answer it in the class, and he said, I'll never take you down a road that I can't bring you back, you know, but
3: right.
4: That kind of thing, you know, but I know that other people perceive that to be, he was being mean-spirited, or maybe he was trying to trap me in some way, and so I know that people can do that. That was a great learning tool for me, and it truly helped me. And I always had to kind of go to his defense. No, he's, you know, he loves me. He's a father to me, you know, in that way, you know, and he's helped me a lot. But at the same time, I've also been teaching where people have, I've been the brunt of their entrapment,
3: mm-hmm.
4: you know, tried to say something to trip me up in some way, or, you know, to get me to, you know, change what I was teaching or say something off, you know, or
3: right.
4: something like that, maybe the way that they ask the question. But usually you can tell when that's coming, and certainly we need to be mindful of that. And how do we handle that would probably be another good question on that. And I would say that, you know, when you have that taking place in class, number one, you have to remember you're still leading that class.
3: Right.
4: And you don't have to answer every question that's asked in a class. And especially when it's off topic, when it's off kilter, when the motive of asking the question is not at all pure, but you can tell that they're trying to trap you. I think of Jesus, you know, the Jewish leaders trying to entrap him, you know, trying to catch him in something that they could use against him. And so that's the idea, you know. And so, again, you don't have to answer every question, but if you do, answer it in a way so that you can put a stop to that kind of practice,
3: right.
4: you know, because you're leading the class. You
3: right.
4: are the leader in that class. That's why you're there.
3: Yeah.
4: And so we have to be mindful of that as well. And I would say also, you still want to do so in a you don't want to be rude.
3: Right.
4: You don't want to go down the same road that they're going down. But you want to obviously set the stage to, mm-hmm. to try to put an end to some of that foolishness in a class.
3: Right. One thing I've started saying in classes is and I do it when I get off track too. Mm-hmm. And it's kind of a subtle way that I think people have realized, and it helps because it's a nice, lighthearted way to say it. But I'll say, well, there's the rabbit. I've killed him. Now let's move on. Yeah, and right. So it just kind of lets people know we kind of got off track. We went rabbit hunting, but yeah. The rabbit's dead now, and we can get back to what we were talking about. And I've also at times said to some of the members when a question like that's asked from a good-hearted nature, you know, they ask a question, and we're not talking about that. And I remember one day I came there, and I was studying about something, and it had nothing to do with Revelation.

0: sat me down one day and says, you don't have to answer everything when it's asked. You can say, let me study on it further, because what I was doing was I was answering things, and sure, I was giving the right answer, but I wasn't giving the proof that it was the right answer.
1: Yeah.
0: And so I finally got to a point now where it's just, you know what, I'm not quite sure. It's been a while. Let me kind of freshen up on it, and we can come back, and I'll give you an answer next week. But you have to remember to come back next week and give the answer.
1: Yeah.
0: Otherwise, people are going to say, yeah, when he says that, what he means is, I'm never going to get to that. So you just kind of forget it for a while.
1: Yeah.
0: But you mentioned that the Jewish leaders tried to entangle Jesus, and that's exactly what Matthew 22:15 says, that the Pharisees went and plotted how they might entangle him in his talk.
1: Yeah.
0: How can we trip Jesus up? And so they go to before Jesus, then they send their disciples with the Herodians saying, teacher, we know that you're true, and you teach the way of God in truth, and you don't care about anyone, for you don't regard the person of men. So tell us, what do you think? Should we pay taxes or not? And Jesus is there, and in their mind, they're thinking, we'll get him.
1: Yeah.
0: We got him. And Jesus simply looks at them and says, why are you testing me, you hypocrites? I think that's an answer that I couldn't necessarily give in a Bible class.
1: Probably
0: but
1: not.
0: Jesus is able to sit there and say, what are you testing me for, you hypocrite?
1: Yeah.
0: You know, whose inscription's on it? Who's subscribe? You know, who's on there? Oh, well, that's Caesar. Okay, well, then you give to Caesar what's Caesar's, and you give to God what's God's.
1: Yeah.
0: And what he did there is he answered it in the way that they thought he would answer it, but in a way that wasn't controversial. He was saying, well, if it's Caesar's, you give it to Caesar. But ultimately, that money is not just Caesar's.
1: Yeah.
0: It's also God's. And so he says, you know, you give to Caesar what's Caesar's, you give to God what's God's. And when they heard the words, they marveled at what he said, because they're like, man, we didn't actually get to entrap him like we thought we could.
1: Right.
0: And we have people today that they will do everything they can to try to ensnare people with the way that they talk. And they want to videotape it. Recently, I was out at a door knocking, and there were these people who were preaching on the street, and they were videotaping it. And so I was asking one of the people that was with that group some questions. I said, well, ask the preacher. I said, no, you guys are videotaping it, and I'm just not going to get on video asking. I'd love to have a private study with y'all, but I know how that works. I know you can take things and twist it around and make it sound like I said something I didn't say. And so, you know, you kind of avoid those times where you could be entrapped. But in a Bible class, you don't have that luxury.
1: Right.
0: And so you kind of have to sit there and say, okay, the best way to do this is to do unto others as we would have it done to us. And so if I sit in a class and someone is teaching, and we've had this experience too probably in our ministry where someone's teaching and it's like, I don't know if I'd take that approach. Well, how do I treat them? Do I try to entrap them with questions and try to trip them up? Or do I simply ask questions in a way that maybe would spark questions and discussion, but wouldn't be a, well, I showed him. I really got him, and that he'll never do that again. And that's just it. You're not going to be able to get people to trip up. And if you do, what have you really said about yourself?
1: Yeah.
0: That, oh, I got the preacher on a subject he hasn't been studying. You know, man, I really showed him. Well, then the preacher, if he's worth his salt, is going to study on that subject and come back and say, by the way, here's a more concise answer to what I was saying last week.
1: Yeah, and I would add to that as well, you know, you made the statement, you know, well, I don't know, I'd like to freshen up, you know, on that and study that a little bit and come back to that. And I would add the closed part of that question, and you wouldn't mind if we waited until then, would you?
0: Right.
1: And so that does put it back on them, and they have to, okay, well, that'll be okay. But what you've done is you've put them back at bay,
0: right,
1: so to speak,
0: right,
1: and caused them, you know, they know that you know exactly what they're trying to do.
0: Right.
1: And probably other people have picked up on it as well. But there's nothing wrong with saying, I don't know, and I'll study, and I'll come back. There's nothing wrong with that. Sometimes we think when we're teaching class, we have to know all the things.
0: Right.
1: And we just don't.
0: Right.
1: That's not the case. You know, that's so we have to be mindful of that. But yes, people can try to trip us up and do that, but we can put a stop to that in a class.
0: And we don't even know all the answers to the class that we've been studying a lot of.
1: Sure.
0: I mean, you know, we're studying grace at this moment at Somerville, and, you know, someone could easily ask me a question about grace, and I could go, you know what, I'm not 100% sure. Let me go back and check that a little bit. Let me be a fact checker, as we've talked about before, and let me make sure before I tell you something that it's accurate.
1: Right.
0: Because more damage is done by saying what you don't know than saying I don't know.
1: Absolutely.
0: And that's the thing that we have to remember. And so, should we try to entrap teachers in our questions? No. I mean, the fact of the matter is people who do this wouldn't want it

0: unto them.
1: Right.
0: And that's the hard part is, no matter what happens, the preacher or the Bible class teacher still has to be a Christian, even if someone has mistreated him. Because if the preacher is put on the spot, and then the next quarter of that person's teaching, the preacher can't sit there and go, now's my chance.
1: Right.
0: I finally get an opportunity to get this guy back. No, we still have to be Christ-like.
1: Yeah.
0: And that's the thing. Entrap people? No, that's not Christ-like. But then there's this other part of Bible classes that happens a lot with debates. A lot of Bible classes turn into debates at times, it seems. And if a controversial subject is being taught, and let's say, for instance, there have been congregations that have been teetering towards a certain aspect of liberalism or a certain aspect of unfaithfulness to God. They haven't preached the whole counsel. And maybe an eldership says, you know what? We want to correct that. So we're going to hire someone that we know will preach the truth. We're going to bring him in. And he gets out and he's spent the time getting up the relationship with the congregation. He doesn't come in preaching hellfire and brimstone. But he finally says, okay, I've been here a couple years. It's time to talk about some subjects that are difficult to hear.
1: Right.
0: And he gets into a Bible class setting. He starts talking about it. And all of a sudden he's met with a bunch of debates and questions that are intended to start debates.
1: Yeah.
0: Well, I know you said this is the case. And for instance, a really good example of this is with baptism. Well, what about the thief on the cross? You're automatically trying to incite a debate of, do you really think the thief on the cross was saved? Well, he wasn't baptized. And the question is asked in such a way as, let me get you to debate me on this, because I think I'm right and I think you're wrong. So what would you do if someone is asking a question that seems to be starting a public debate in class?
1: There again, if I'm teaching, or even if I'm just in the class and sitting there, sometimes as the preacher, I'm not always teaching
0: right.
1: class, which is kind of nice little break.
0: Right.
1: And I've seen that come up where someone is either entrapped, trying to be entrapped, or a debate started up. And I'm going to help the very best that I can to kind of bail the teacher out if they seemingly need it. Now, they may
0: right.
1: handle the situation and be fine. I may not have to say a word
0: right.
1: to do it. But I'm also going to show my support and back them up, you know, maybe with a couple of statements. Whatever I can do to help kind of pacify, if you will, mm-hmm. that debative attitude.
0: Right.
1: The public class, Bible class setting is rarely the best place for a debate. Now, it's good for discussion, and it's good for the teacher who has studied the material, who knows the material best, to present the material
0: right.
1: and ask questions that will engage us in learning and drawing us into how that material was attained and how they were, you know, how we can understand that best. And then the application comes a little bit later. And that's where a lot of discussion obviously comes in, is in the application phase of a class.
0: Right.
1: And so, but the public Bible class is not the best place for a debate. There may come a time when, you know, we have to stand for the truth. You know, something is absolutely blatant and you can see that there's a push for a certain thing. And
0: right.
1: so something has to be said. You know, and there's times for that. But most of the time, you know, it's we can ask for clarification.
0: Mm-hmm.
1: We can, you know, and I think that's okay.
0: Right.
1: You know, now if I am teaching class and someone wants to debate, wants to throw up things like that, there again, I'm going to probably mostly stick to kind of what I've put together, because that's the logical way that, number one, I've understood it
0: mm-hmm.
1: and have planned to present it. And there again, if somebody brings up, if I'm doing class on baptism and I'm just introducing the material to begin with, and we're not there where we can talk about some of the other questions that might come up. Well, what about the thief on the cross? Or what about this? Or what about that? And somebody wants to bring that up. Well, you know, sometimes what happens, you're teaching class and, you know, I've had this happen, I don't know how many times, always have somebody, you know, that you're in your introductory statements and there's a hand that comes up.
0: Yeah.
1: You're like, I'm not there yet, man. Give me a minute.
0: Right.
1: You know, let
0: right.
1: me present some material
0: right.
1: and then we'll get into it, you know.
0: Well, in truth of the matter is, you know, 9 times out of 10, if people would let us finish, we're probably going to answer the question they're going to ask.
1: Sure.
0: You know, we probably have already thought that through, because that's our job, is to sit there and say, okay, yeah. I'm going to preach on salvation. what is every question that could possibly ask on salvation and make sure I have some type of understanding on it. And so, you know, it's like you said, let me get through just a little bit here, and you might even have your question answered.
1: Right. But let me be able to present it in a logical way.
0: Right.
1: So that we get 1 + 1 + 1, you know, and now we can add it all up and see what it equals, you know, when we're going through, you know, that particular study. And so there again, it's a matter of kind of setting the stage. And, you know, we don't always have the luxury. If you go visit somewhere, you don't have the luxury to know always how a class is conducted and who the troublemaker is in the class. There's always seems to be a troublemaker somewhere in there, you know. Hopefully that's not the case. Maybe it's not in most places, but occasionally that's the case where you have somebody that kind of wants to stir the pot, you know, and just so that either that they're heard in a class setting, they get some kind of say, or they put the preacher on the spot, you know, and they think, well, we're going to test his mettle, and we're going to see if he's got what it takes, you know, in that way, you know, and all of those are not pure motives, you know. Legitimate questions, I'm okay with.
0: Yeah,
1: questions that are off-putting in that way, then we need to, you know, well, actually, I'm going to answer that question, you know, later in my material. If you won't mind waiting until we get there, would you?
0: Right.
1: And so, kind of putting it there again, back on them, you know, because they've jumped the gun. Here's a premature question, essentially, and maybe it wasn't just to debate. Maybe it was just a little premature.
0: Right.
1: And so we can handle questions like that. I'm okay with questions. There are ways to deal with those in class and to kind of get through that. And I think when the teacher knows that and understands that, they're a little bit more at ease going in saying, okay, number one, I don't have to answer every question.
0: Right.
1: And if it's a debative question, I can put that off. There's a way to handle that. If it's premature, I can put that off until later. If it's a out left field type of question, there's a way to handle that as well.
0: Right. Well, you know, you think about it. Most congregations do what we'd call a quarter system for classes. Mm-hmm. Some don't, but most of them would. And so we're about to start a 13-week study on grace, and someone raised their hand. Well, we want you to answer this aspect of grace. That's week 10. You know, could you write it down, and I'll make sure to get to it. But that's just it. It's like if you start studying the book of Colossians, and someone says, well, preacher, what do you think about chapter 3, verse 2? Well, we're introducing the book today. You know, give me a moment to, like you said,
1: talked about the author yet.
0: Right. We're not even sure, you know, how the introduction's going to go just yet. And, you know, let me get through this, like you said, in a logical way. And I think the times where we see the debate start is primarily, what I've seen at least, is with salvation. Because, and salvation, marriage, divorce, and remarriage, those are two of the biggest debated topics, because everybody has a scenario of a what if. Yeah. And I know we always ask, you know, what would you do if? But in truth, I can what would you do if you till you die, and just continue to one up what your question is. And that's what tends to happen with debates is, but what if they're seeking the truth but they die before they become a Christian? What if this person is married but you didn't know about this part of it? And it's like, okay, well, we can do that,
1: right?
0: And we can get into a debate about it, or I can tell you what the scriptures say, and you can let that kind of to be what the final, you know, word is.
1: Right.
0: And a lot of times I think what needs to be understood too is we have people who are visiting at times, and they're sitting in these classes. They want to find a church home, and the way that we treat each other is going to dictate whether they do that or not. And so if they come into a class and they see that, you know, John Smith over here is always arguing with the preacher, they're going to probably sit there and go, I don't know if I want to be here.
1: Right.
0: Maybe I don't want to do this. And that's the thing. Isaiah 1:18 tells us to reason together, not to debate each other, but to come and to reason together. And so will we always agree on everything? Absolutely not. Yeah. But do we have to make everything a public showing and debate? No. And I think that's also our issue. We talked about social media recently. Man, everything turns into a debate, it seems, on social media.
1: Sure.
0: And people will debate about things that they don't even have a dog in the fight. Like, when the sporting world, I see this a lot. I'm reading an article about the Steelers, my favorite team, and then in the comments it says, Ravens fan here, the Steelers are horrible. I'm like, we don't want you on our article. I mean, you know, you have no business being here. You've just come to stir up trouble.
1: Right.
0: And you're just wanting to debate about something. Then the article had nothing to do with your team.
1: Yeah.
0: And, you know, stay out of it. And a lot of times with Bible class situations, too, it's, can we reason together and just talk about things and not make everything a public spectacle and a public debate? Because the way that we are reported about matters.
1: Yeah.
0: The way that people perceive us and see us matters. And we forget that. And sometimes it's like I mentioned at the very beginning of what we were talking about, well, the preacher offended me because of what he said. I'm going to get him back.
1: Right.
0: And what they don't realize is, yeah, you might get the preacher, but you also might get the members. A situation that happened to me a long time ago was I was publicly called out in a Bible class by an individual. And I mean torn down. And this brother repented, and there's no ill will anymore toward this, but the situation happened. And what he thought was going to happen in the moment was that I was going to look worse. And what I had to do was maintain composure, be a Christian. But people came up to me afterwards and hugged my neck. And so what really had happened was not what he thought was going to happen.
1: Sure.
0: It was the opposite. And that's just it. If we maintain our composure as teachers, whether we're preachers or just regular Bible class teachers, we can still come out on the other end of that having done the best part and having looked more Christ-like.
1: Right.
0: And it's not a competition of, well, let me see how I can come out on top in this, but it's, how would Jesus handle this? How would we need to handle it? And so starting a public debate in Bible class is not the time.
1: Right.
0: You can, and that's the thing. You got a question for the Bible class teacher? You know what's amazing about Bible class is it's over and he doesn't just disappear. He's still there and you can go up to him privately
1: right.
0: and talk to him about some of these matters. And yeah. 9 times out of 10, that will be more well received and a lot easier to talk about
1: sure.
0: in a private setting, because what happens sometimes is if someone presents it in a certain way, 6 or 7 people will gang up on you.
1: All right.
0: And now you're having a debate with not just one person where you can kind of talk about it, but he's saying something. Well, that sparks this sister's thoughts, and so she's going to say something. And now this brother's thought. And all of a sudden it's, man, now I've got to answer these 12 questions right. before I can even get back to the original discussion. And so starting a public debate, that's not the time or place to do it.
1: And sometimes it turns into a debate among those brethren, and you're just playing, you're in the middle.
0: Yeah, you're the moderator.
1: You're moderating.
0: And, we can't have that.
1: Right.
0: But I think another thing that happens in the question world a lot is asking questions we can't possibly know the answer to. Now, we can do that, but what would you do if someone's asking you questions we can't know the answer to? And a chief example would be John 8. What did Jesus write on the ground? Tell us, preacher, what did he write?
1: Yeah.
0: What would you do if that happened to you in a class?
1: Well, certainly, it always gets brought up. I just taught John 8, just a few weeks ago, in fact,
0: right.
1: And the question is, I wonder, what did he write?
0: Right.
1: We always do when we come across that, there are questions, and we call them curiosity questions. We don't really know the answer, and they really have no bearing whatsoever on salvation or really...
0: Right.
1: necessarily our spiritual growth mm-hmm. when we talk about they're just curiosity, in that way. And what we have to be reminded of as teachers there again, I don't want to focus on the curiosity part of it where I can't really know the answer anyway.
0: Right.
1: And so you got to bring it back. You're in charge of that class. You're leading that class. And so, that's an interesting thought, isn't it? What did Jesus write? Twice he stooped down and wrote on the ground. I wonder what he was writing. What did he finish the second time he was writing?
0: Right.
1: Was he drawing a picture? Was he
0: right.
1: drawing stick figures of the guys that walked in? Well, there's any number of things that it could have been. Does any of it really matter? No, it doesn't. And so, it's okay to have that question asked or to bring it up yourself. What I usually do is go ahead and bring it up myself
0: right.
1: in the class. Say, hey, we'd all love to know what
0: right.
1: he wrote, but we don't. And that part of it's not the point of why John's recorded it.
0: Right.
1: Now, it is an interesting fact that John wrote it. And it does speak, it's kind of an inspiration mark, these little details that John gave in his record, they're little inspiration marks. They kind of show some detail about what actually happened. And whether it's a time feature or whether it's, him, kneeling down and writing on the ground, those kind of things. How did he respond?
0: Right.
1: That's, why did he respond that way? Now, that's a good question. They were trying to trap him again,
0: right.
1: and they thought if he answered this way or if he answered this way, we got him either way, either under Jewish law or Roman law, we're going to nail this guy this time, so we've got it. And so Jesus said, I'm just going to write down over here on the ground. I'm just going to kneel down and scribble something. Maybe they could see it. Maybe they couldn't,
0: yeah.
1: Maybe that was the point of it all, one way or the other. But the fact that he didn't, but then they kept on.
0: Yeah.
1: And he does then stand up and say, you know, he who is without sin cast the first stone. You know, so the one that typically would have found the individual would have been typically the one to throw.
0: Right.
1: You know, who's making this all of this, bringing all this to light, would have been the first one to, the accuser,
0: right?
1: You know, to throw the first stone in that way. And I think that it's interesting to me that when these questions are brought up, most of the time in a personal Bible study, sometimes these are brought up, and they're brought up to throw off the conversation, the real conversation that we're trying to have.
0: Right.
1: And so what you want to do is get it back to, you know, say, well, that conversation, you know, that question, you know, is interesting, but does it really shed light on what we really, what's most important right here? Because what's most important is this. And so let's, you know, either you can ask questions, so don't you want to get back to our study at hand, you know, right, or back to what we're talking about? You know, again, not running down a rabbit trail or anything like that. So.
0: Right, and if we're not careful, we haggle over details that don't need to be haggled over.
1: Right.
0: And we talk more about the non, you know, essential details of a story, because the entire point of John 8 is not what Jesus wrote. It doesn't matter if he wrote the Greek alphabet on the ground.
1: Yeah.
0: You know, what matters is that a woman had been caught in sin, and Jesus puts out a point that says, whoever's without sin, you cast the first stone, and no one could do that.
1: Yeah.
0: And then Jesus looks at the woman and says, your accusers don't accuse you, then neither I can accuse you. You know, go and sin right. No more. And nothing is mentioned about what was written on the ground. And we have all scriptures given by the inspiration of God and is profitable.
1: Yeah.
0: But it's not everything that we know. The secret things belong to the Lord, Deuteronomy tells us. And
1: right.
0: So, you know, do we need to ask questions we can't know the answer to? No. I mean, we can, and it would be not a bad thing to sometimes say, what do you think he wrote? Just to kind of discuss it.
1: Right.
0: But to have this idea of that we've got to know what we need to know,
1: right,
0: there's no point in that.
1: Yeah,
0: no point in that at all.
1: And not to let it take over the main point of the
0: right.
1: class, which was Jesus teaching them, you know, about having compassion on those and not condemning her in that way.

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0: It's 91 degrees.
2: Put on the whole armor of God that you may be able to stand against the wiles of the devil. For we do not wrestle against flesh and blood, but against principalities, against powers, against the rulers of the darkness of this age, against spiritual hosts of wickedness in the heavenly places. Therefore, take up the whole armor of God, that you may be able to withstand in the evil day, and having done all, to stand. Stand therefore, having girded your waist with truth,
3: in the word of God,
2: having put on the breastplate of righteousness, and having shod your feet with the preparation of the gospel of peace. Above all, taking the shield of faith, with which you will be able to quench all the fiery darts of the wicked one.

335 congregations, 54,721 members. This is the record that we've had in the last 3 years in the churches of Christ in America. Brethren, we're losing at an alarming rate. It should catch the attention of every God-fearing Christian in this country. If we don't change the culture in churches of Christ soon, there isn't going to be a church of Christ for us to attend in this country. Churches are falling by the wayside. Anyone who works with an organization where you go out and you visit churches and you try to gain support, they know this very well. They know at the end of the year there are less churches supporting the work. Anyone who's at a school of preaching that directs it or goes out to churches and is trying to reach young men knows that we're losing churches. It's an alarming number. The devil is winning in too many places. I'm here this morning to, I hope, energize. I hope to start a change in the thinking of churches where we focus once again on what we know that works. Brethren, there's no doubt, there's no argument this morning. Personal evangelism works. Personal Bible studies are effective. Souls are saved when we sit down around a table with somebody and we open the bread of life. And there's one thing I know this morning with certainty. The devil hates personal Bible studies. The devil hates personal evangelism. And the devil doesn't want you to obey the gospel. In fact, this morning I know this. The devil doesn't want anyone to listen to this message. He's afraid that if we actually wake up in churches of Christ and we begin to change the culture and church members begin to focus on that which we know was the result in the 1940s, the 50s, the 60s, and even the 70s, where the churches of Christ were the fastest religious growing body, where the numbers were rising exponentially, where there was a fervor and an excitement because we know we could go door to door, we could go house to house, and we could talk to people about Jesus. But yet we know now that something is drastically different. There's an inward focus, it seems, in so many places. We're focused on inward ministries. And there's nothing wrong with building up the brethren, with encouraging the saints. But brothers and sisters, if we do not change the culture and begin to focus on those outside the body of Christ, I fear where we're going to be in the next 3 years. In fact, when you look at the growth statistics in churches, it's been almost 30 years since we've recorded a positive growth year. We need a plan. We need a plan for personal evangelism. In Matthew chapter 10 and verse 16, Jesus assembles his disciples and he makes a plan. Before Jesus sends them out, he says, you need to know where you're going and what you're going to do. We need to understand if you have no plan, if you have no personal evangelism plan at your local church, the devil is applauding. You are reaching and feeding right into what he wants. And I'm afraid as we visit churches, we're finding a lot of congregations really have no plan. They have no organized plan. Let me explain what happens in a lot of elders and preachers' meetings. I've been in these for a long time. You walk into the meeting and it focuses on physical things. And we need a new roof on the church building, and we may need it. The asphalt needs to be repaved, resurfaced. We need to focus on maybe the pews are uncomfortable, or maybe there needs to be a paint job, maybe there needs to be a remodeling. We focus on maybe some problems some members are having. We focus on visits or the lack thereof. We focus on the hospital. Maybe we overlook somebody and we've got to go do one of those makeup visits. But here's what I've noticed through the years. It's very rare. In the over 20 years I've been in these meetings, it's almost never happened where you walk into one of these meetings and you talk about someone in the pew that's lost. I mean, they've been visiting for years. We have no plan to save them. We don't talk about what can we do to reach Mr. So-and-so. What kind of plan can we put together to help this individual come to Christ? Friends, I'm hoping that as we move forward, and I'm sensing there is a realization as I'm visiting churches and I'm listening to preachers and church members, that personal evangelism needs to take a center stage once again among our people. That once again, and if we do that, these numbers will turn around. I know that, and you know it too. See, we have a winning strategy in the Bible. We have a commander-in-chief that has

at your local church, and is there someone that comes on Sunday morning, maybe even Sunday night? Pray tell, they may even come on Wednesday night. They're not even a body in the body of Christ. I like to call these hot contacts, because this is what's neat about these people. You don't have to knock one door to go find them. You don't have to have an uncomfortable visit. You don't have to create some scenario where you can reach them. Friends, the Lord has placed them in the church building where you're preaching. All you've got to do is initiate in some fashion so you can have a Bible study. And I know this, Satan does not want you to know their name. He doesn't want them to obey the gospel. I want to talk to you about Joe. For the sake of anonymity, I'm not going to use his real name. But he's a real person. You see, Joe sat in our pew for months, and he did not obey the gospel. He came with his wife. And here's something that I love about Joe. Joe came even when his wife didn't. He would bring his children. And Joe is what you call just a model citizen. Everybody knows his family. And what I know about Joe is that everybody loves him. He's a great parent. He's a great father. He's a good husband. He's a provider. He's a man you would look at and say, I want to be around him. In fact, you'd want to talk to him. But the thing about Joe, he's not a Christian. And my family desperately wanted to help Joe become a Christian. But here's something that we all need to realize. You just can't go up to somebody and say, hey, let's have a Bible study. I want to make a guarantee to you this morning. 9 times out of 10, if you go up to somebody and say, hey, let's study the Bible, maybe 99 times out of 100, they're going to say no. You see, we have to earn the right to have a Bible study with somebody. That means we have to cultivate a relationship. That means we have to gain their trust. And I knew, my family has known for years, that if we want to have a Bible study, and I put that X on his back, proverbial back, I said, I want to have a Bible study with Joe. I knew that in order to get there, we were going to build that relationship with Joe. So I knew there was another family in the church, and I said, hey, would you guys come over to the house? We'll have a game night. I'm going to get Joe and his wife and children to come over, and let's just play games tonight. And that's what we did. You see, Bible study takes work, and I want us to understand there is no fast food approach to evangelism. There is no golden arches over the church where we can just have a drive-through. It's going to take time. You're going to have to invest time into personal evangelism if you're going to be effective. And so we just had him over. We played games. I never once talked about the Bible. We just laughed and had a good time. And we ate together. And we talked about our children and just talked about life. I learned more about Joe and what he enjoyed. And Joe left. But I knew that I was going to come back again. See, I have a big picture approach. I realized that sometimes it takes more than one visit. So I went back to Joe again after about a month and said, Joe, how about you and your wife just come over and we'll have dinner? We had such a great time with you guys last time. Why don't we have dinner together? And Joe said, I'd love to. So that's exactly what we did. Joe sits down around our living room and we just talk. I said, hey, Joe, I noticed you really enjoy coming to church. He said, man, I do. He said, I really like this church. He said, my kids love the Bible classes. I said, would you mind if we took just a few minutes and we talked a little bit about this church? He said, no. I said, let's sit around this table. So we sat around the table, and I got my back to the Bibles out. I put it down just like I always do, and I got my little questionnaire out because it's important. I knew something about Joe, and this is very important. Joe had a religious background. His father had a Baptist background. In fact, his father preached from time to time, well known in the community. So I know that it's vital at the very beginning that I get the information needed. So because we're going somewhere, and I know that I need to know where Joe's at. So I laid the survey down on the table. I said, Joe, do you believe in God? I already knew he believed in God, but I'm interested in his answers. And you might be asking, you know, Rob, isn't it a little awkward just to ask these questions right out front? Sometimes it is. So I normally tell a little story, and I said, Joe, let's suppose you and I wanted to make a journey, a vacation, and we wanted to go to New York. But let's say you started in say San Antonio, and I started in Nashville. Would we follow the same directions? And he said, no, of course not. I said, Joe, you know, in order for me and us to get where we're going, we've got to know where we're located. So I'm going to ask you just a few questions to make sure I kind of start where I need to start. I know you believe in God already, but can you tell me, Joe, why you believe in God? And I want you to listen to his answer. He said, yes, I believe in God because I have faith and because of deduction. Now, friends, I've done Bible studies for over 20 years. I've never had somebody use the word deduction for this question. So I knew right there that Joe's a little unusual. He's unusual because he's educated.
in this

study. He knows the answers. And then I said, Joe, are you saved? He says, yes, I'm saved. He's very confident. I notice in the answers, he's very quick to answer. I said, Joe, what did you do to become saved? I want you to look at this answer very carefully. He says, because my life was incomplete without Christ. Friends, that's not an answer. And I knew it wasn't an answer. So I know only two things are possible in the answer he gave me. Number one, he didn't understand the question, which is, it's highly unlikely. But I thought the more likely answer is that he doesn't want to give me the answer. Because Joe's very intelligent. He's heard sermons for months. His wife's a member of the church. Her people are all members of the church. And Joe probably knows where I'm going. But I said, Joe, how old were you when you were saved? He said, 11. Now, that's an important question. I don't ask how old were you when you were baptized first. I want to know how old were you when you were saved, because I want to see if there's any inconsistency whatsoever. Have you ever been baptized? He said, yes. How old were you when you were baptized? He said, 11. So I don't see an inconsistency yet. I said, circle the word that describes your baptism. He says, immersion. Then he said, if you were baptized, now this is the key, and I want to encourage you, you need to ask this question. Please don't wait to the end of the study to ask this question. If you want an honest answer, if you really want to know what someone's thinking, before you ever begin the Bible study, they need to answer this pivotal question. Were you saved before or after baptism? Joe says, before. It's a very straightforward question. It's really hard to misunderstand. I believe Joe was being honest. I believe Joe was being forthright. I believe this is exactly what he believed. And then we started the study. We started lesson one. We went through the authority of the scripture. We went through the Old New Testament. Joe was quick. If the Bible said it, he could understand. He had no problem seeing the differences. But here's what I knew about Joe. I knew that where he grew up, I knew that in his background, it did not distinguish the difference in the Old and New Testament. In fact, I know very few, almost any religion at all, that seems to understand what law they're living under. That's why we have problems in religion. If you don't know what law you live under, you're going to have a lot of issues when it comes to worshiping correctly. Then we went to book two the next week. We got together again. This is on the church, and I'm running through this very quickly because I have some points I want to get to. Well, we went through worship, and I knew as we went through worship, Joe was learning things he either didn't believe or didn't know. But here's what's, again, really interesting. He didn't admit it. See, most of the times when I'm doing Bible study, people will say, I didn't know that. My church doesn't do it that way. And I can see that I can see the wheels kind of turning. I can see the learning process. With Joe, I couldn't see it. I kind of didn't know where he was at. But when you finish book one and two, here are some things that you can know if you're in a Bible study. You can know that there's been a line drawn, and then on the left-hand side, here's what they've learned. And on the right-hand side, here is what their religious background has taught. For example, he's learned he's under the new law. I knew his religious background, taught new or old, really made no distinction. I knew that he has learned about the one church. I knew in denominational religions, it's many churches. I know he's learned about the organization of the church, elders and deacons. I realize that in the religious world, that organizational structure does not exist. I know he's learned about the Lord's Supper. We really spent some time on it. He accepted it. He answered the questions right. But I know that the religion he's come out of, the religion of his family, I know that's not practiced. I know that he's learned that we are to sing without the accompaniment of instrumental mechanical music. But I realize also here again that where Joe comes from, that's what they did. Now, friends, all these things he's learned, all these differences have been made. He's learned about the name of the church. He's learned about free will giving compared to this tithing that they still try to carry over. He's learned about the name of Christian only. And you would think, after learning all of that, here's what you'd think. A person would know they're lost, right? I mean, they would know that they had made all these admissions, all these changes, all these things that are different. You would think the person sitting across the table would assume, listen, I'm lost. But there's something all of us need to understand when it comes to a Bible study. Even though all these admissions are made, it's very rare that a person understands they're lost at this step. What I'm saying is, a person can realize all these things, and the devil can have them by the throat on all these matters, and they still think they're going to heaven. And I knew that. And so what's your job? Your job when it comes to that last study is to help the person sitting across the table realize they're lost. Friends, they have to know they're lost. And I want us to zone in on this
particular point. We don't baptize saved people. We don't baptize people who say, well, just to make sure, you better be baptized. Friends, if a person doesn't know they're going to hell, you cannot baptize them scripturally. That is a fundamental fact. But here's what's also extremely important about it. You can't tell them. Now, you can tell them, but I believe that's a grave mistake. I think the last thing that you need to do and experience is look across the table and say, listen, you know you're lost, you're going to hell. If you do that, you're going to lose the Bible study. See, the key is the person across the table needs to understand they're lost, but you can't tell them. But the scripture will. If you use this book right, if you use this book as God has directed, a person's going to figure it out. They're going to look at those passages and they're going to realize, listen, I didn't do that. There's going to be conflict that arises and there's going to be concern over, listen, I don't know if I did that. It happens almost every time. So we go into this third study and I'm going to make a few points. And these are very simple points. For instance, I'm going to get to Mark 16, 16. And before Joe reads Mark 16, 16, I'm going to pull this little chart out and I'm going to say, Joe, would you tell me which one of these you did? He who believes is saved and then baptized, or he that believes is baptized is saved. I said, Joe, just select the one that you did. Well, of course, he selected he who believes is saved and then baptized. That's consistent with his questionnaire that I'm saved before baptism. Now, I said, Joe, let's read Mark 16, 16. And Joe reads Mark 16, 16. And boy, it was silent as a church mouse around that table. I knew he saw it. I knew he got it. But it wasn't my job to say, now, Joe, you know you answered wrong. What I want Joe to do is let it sink in a little bit. I'm not going to call for the invitation. I just want Joe to look at it. So I'm not going to say, now, Joe, you realize your answer is not what the Bible says and get into a back and forth. I don't need to do that. Joe knows. And so we're going to just keep moving. I want to skip ahead very quickly. I want everyone to take their Bibles. Would you take your Bibles and open to Romans 6? I know, preachers, you know this passage, but I want to give you some notes. If you've got a pen, I want you to make some notes. Because when I'm in a Bible study, this is usually where a person realizes they're lost. Now, sometimes it happens before this point, but it's really hard to escape the conclusions of Romans 6, 3 through 5. So in this particular passage, we're going to read it. Now, I'm not going to answer the questions. I'm going to explain the passage. So we're going to start out with verse 3 where it says, don't you know or know ye not that so many of us as we're baptized into, now I'm going to circle that word into, I'm going to have Joe circle it, or I'm just going to draw attention to it, because he's already learned the fact that you've got to be in Christ to be saved. We've already covered that in the study. So I'm just going to again draw the prospect into that word into. Now look at this. Therefore we are buried with him by baptism into death, or that so many of us were baptized into Jesus Christ, we're baptized into, circle the word, his death. Now I want you to take the word death and put a one by it. Put a number one by it. You're going to follow me here in just a minute. In verse number four, it says, therefore we are buried. Circle that word and put a number two by it. You got death, burial. I think you know where I'm going. With him by baptism into death, that like as Christ was raised, circle that word and put a three by it. You have three facts that have been established. That in baptism, there is a death, there's a burial, and there's a resurrection. That is vital for the prospect to understand. Because what Paul is doing is painting a picture of baptism as it is a form of obedience of the death, burial, and resurrection of Christ. Now keep going with me. Look at verse 5. For if, circle that word if. I used to stop at verse 4, but I don't anymore. Really focus on verse 5. For if we've been planted together in the likeness of his death, notice the likeness. So you've got to experience something like Jesus, the form of doctrine. Okay, he died. You got to die. That old man's got to die. Notice this, we shall be also in the likeness of his resurrection. So you got to go through something like the death, burial, and resurrection. Well, we just learned in verses 3 and 4 that baptism is the likeness of the death, burial, and resurrection. Because in that process, the old man goes away. That's verse 6. So knowing this, that the old man is crucified. So the old man is gone. You've risen a new creature. Friends, that right there is a verse that transforms the prospect's understanding of salvation. I believe it's one of those powerful passages of helping a person understand their loss. Then we're going to go through the questions.
Real quickly, does the Bible teach that the baptism is a burial in water? And Joe put yes. He understands that. Then I asked, where do you get the benefits of the death of Jesus? And Joe put down, well, in baptism, of course. Now notice this next question. If you were baptized the way the Bible says, could you be wrong? No. But I know in the back of my mind, Joe has not been baptized the way the Bible says. So right now, he's already made an admission. If you're not baptized that way, could you be wrong? But if you're baptized the way the Bible says, would you be right? Of course you would. Now, let's just go through some very basic questions. Do you want to take a chance on missing heaven? No. Do you believe that Jesus is the Christ, the Son of God? Well, of course he believes that. Are you willing to make the changes in your life right now and live for God? Well, of course he is. Now notice this next question. Have you been baptized for the remission of your sins? And do you know what Joe put down? He put yes. Friends, I know he hasn't. And you know he hasn't either. Because in the survey, he said, I'm saved before. In Mark 16:16, he says, believe, saved, then baptized. And so I know right now Joe's struggling. But I don't stop to study. And I don't say, now Joe, you realize that's inconsistent. I just let it go. It's the next question where you really need to spend some time. Notice what it says, if you were taught you were saved before baptism, could you be baptized to be saved? This is where you stop and you explain. In other words, can you be taught the wrong thing about baptism and obey the right thing? Is baptism just an accident? Does it matter why you're baptized? I said, Joe, can you be taught that you're saved before baptism, that you have remission of sins before baptism, and be baptized, have your sins washed away, and to be saved? The answer is obvious. And we were just quiet. I didn't say anything at all. And Joe just stared at that. Because Joe realizes there's a problem. In fact, every person we've studied with knows right here, there is a conflict and I've got to do something about it. It's here where I'm hoping that person is going to come to understand their loss and they need the Lord. But with Joe, something else was going on. You see, I know in Joe's head, he's got family issues. All his family is a member of another denomination. His father preaches for him. And Joe's really struggling with this, so Joe's going to try to find some way to get out of it. I don't like to bring out the religious survey, but I did. I said, Joe, do you remember before we started the study, book one? I asked this question, were you saved before or after baptism? And you circled before. I said, Joe, now we're looking at it here and you're answering it right, but that's not what you did. And I want to give you Joe's responses because this is the devil at his finest. This is Satan trying to keep someone from obeying the gospel. Joe looks at me and says, well, you know, Rob, I don't think it really matters why a person is baptized as long as they're baptized. I want you to take your Bibles, and I want us to go to Acts chapter 18 and spend some time here. I said, Joe, let's go to Acts 18, and let's just look at this example. Friends, I believe Acts 18 and 19 are in Scripture for this very reason. I believe this passage is here to help us get people through this obstacle to obeying the gospel. In Acts 18, verse 26, he began to speak boldly in the synagogue. When Aquila and Priscilla heard him, they took him unto themselves and expounded the way of God more perfectly. What's going on? Well, there's this man, Apollos, and he only knows the baptism of John. He doesn't know about Jesus. He doesn't know the Great Commission baptism. And so he's not teaching the truth about baptism. Now, when Aquila and Priscilla heard him, they knew they needed to instruct him properly. So they take him aside and they did it privately. They weren't trying to embarrass him. But I want us to understand what Apollos has been doing. Now, let's go to verse 1 of chapter 19. And it came to pass while Apollos was at Corinth. Remember, Apollos was not teaching the truth about baptism. Paul, having passed through the upper coast, came to Ephesus, and he found certain disciples. He said unto them, have you received the Holy Spirit since you believed? And they said unto him, we've not heard that there be a Holy Spirit. Now, friends, there's a problem in the first century if you don't know about the Holy Spirit. Well, there'd be a problem today. You're baptized in the name of the Father and the Son and the Holy Spirit. But more than that, there was a miraculous element to it. And so he says, man, there is something wrong. There's something wrong about their baptism. They have not been taught properly about it. So I want you to go to verse number 4. Then verse 3, he said, unto what then were you baptized?
and they said, John's baptism. We all realize that John's baptism isn't valid after the cross. We all realize that they were not taught the truth. Apollos, obviously, his influence here, there needs to be a correction. And I looked at Joe as we were talking. I said, Joe, I said, when someone isn't taught the right thing about baptism, what should you do? What do you think they should do? Does it matter? Does it matter what you believe about baptism? Is it important? Or would Paul just say, you know, as long as you were baptized, it doesn't matter? I said, Joe, does it matter? Why? Let's read verse 4. Then said Paul, John verily baptized with the baptism of repentance, saying unto the people, they should believe on him which should come after him, that is on the Christ. And look forward. Great Commission baptism looks backwards to the cross. They could not be baptized into the death of Jesus because they didn't understand the concept of it. Then verse 5, when they heard this, they were baptized into the name of the Lord Jesus by his authority. So what was Paul's reaction when he found someone who was not baptized properly? The reaction was, you need to be baptized understanding the truth. I said, Joe, what would Paul want you to do? Would he want you to be baptized knowing the truth? Could your baptism have been right? Because you thought you were saved before baptism. And Joe knew at this point, he knew there was no really, the conclusion is inescapable. And so he did what so many people have done through the years. He changed his answer. I was so discouraged. Because I knew when he did this, Satan's winning. He said, Rob, he said, I know I said before, but he said, I really didn't mean that. I said, you didn't mean it. And he said, no. He said, I didn't understand the question. It was confusing. I said, what do you mean? What was confusing, Joe? Joe said, you know, when you ask him, I say before, I just really didn't think that through. But what about Mark 16, 16? I didn't understand it. He said, but I was baptized to be saved. I said, now, Joe, let's think about this. I said, in this survey, again, you put before, but you're telling me now you didn't understand that you were baptized to be saved. He says, yes. I said, Joe, are you sure about that? He said, yes. I knew when he said yes, and so confidently, that there was almost nothing that we could do about it. Friends, if a person is not honest with themselves and not honest with the Scripture, and or if a person is not humble enough to receive the Scripture, there is nothing you can do. And I'm afraid that sometimes as we work with people, our reaction to this point is, and I went to bed that night. I went to bed that night with this very reaction. What did I do wrong? I have failed. If I'd have said it another way, maybe he would have obeyed. I mean, it haunted us. Nicole and I talked about it all night. The kids had never seen this before. They said, Dad, what happened? And I was thinking, well, maybe if I said it in a different way, maybe he would have gotten it. I think the last thing we need to do is blame ourselves when this happens. Now, I wasn't done with Joe. In fact, I said to Joe, I said, Joe, would you do me one thing? I didn't really know where else to take him. I said, would you go ask the person, and I was pretty confident it was his dad. Would you go ask the person who baptized you why he baptized you? He says, well, I know why I was baptized. I was baptized to be saved. I said, I understand that. I said, just to make sure. I said, would you go ask that person who baptized you? Would you promise you're going to go ask him? You ask that person who baptized, did he baptize you to be saved for the remission of your sins, knowing you were lost before and saved after? Can you just do that for me? He said, I'll tell you what, I'll do that. He says, I'll have an answer for you on Sunday morning. All night long, I couldn't sleep. I just thought about what could I have said? But you know, in Galatians 5:7, Paul says this about the brethren. He says, you did run well. But he said, who did hinder you that you should not obey the truth? And I started thinking, you know, if the Apostle Paul, who was a much better evangelist than I, who was inspired by the Holy Spirit, who was going to always probably pretty much say the right words. Only one evangelist probably ever lived better than Paul and the apostles. That would be Christ. If there were people who would not obey or would backtrack from their faith, then what makes us think it's not going to happen to us? I started thinking about Joe's family.
And I want to give you four reasons why people don't obey the gospel. Four things that Satan uses to hinder people. And I was almost 100%, just right up there, 99% certain that Joe didn't obey because of his family. He realized the cost of him walking away, the friction that was going to cause. I want to know in the auditorium, how many of us have experienced that very thing? You're studying with somebody and they're wrestling and you know it's their family. And what are you going to do? So I spent the next several weeks thinking about this because I had somebody else we wanted to study with. His name's Billy. And I know the reason why Billy hasn't obeyed. He's been in the pews for years. I know it's his family. In fact, he's as much as said it to me. I said, there's got to be a way to get around this. We can't let the devil win. There's got to be a way to help someone overcome this obstacle. So let me just take a few minutes and let's talk about this obstacle, this hindrance that Satan seems to put before us. What about family? I want to encourage us, anytime we meet an obstacle in personal evangelism, it's an opportunity to grow. So I said, well, I'm going to look to Jesus. Friends, he was the master evangelist, but Jesus did not convert everyone. In fact, he converted few. But looking into Jesus, the author and finisher of our faith, who for the joy that was set before him, he endured the cross, despising the shame, he sat down on the right hand of the throne of God. Surely if I looked at Jesus, I can say, Jesus, how would you handle it? What would you have done? And you couple that with Hebrews 4:15, he was tempted in all points of life as we are, yet without sin. I said, I wonder if Jesus was ever tempted about family. Was there ever an opportunity, was there ever a situation where Jesus experienced maybe a family difficulty? And in fact, there was. If you don't remember correctly, if you'll go back into his ministry, you'll understand that Jesus' own family at times did not follow. In fact, the scripture tells us in several accounts that his own household did not believe. I want you to imagine the Son of God, he set the perfect example. He was the perfect sibling. I can't imagine a relationship like Jesus. He was always right. He always knew how to say it. His tone was exactly how it needed to be. His word choices were perfect. And then with all those things being done, do you know what happens? The Bible says in John 7:5 that even his brothers didn't believe him. Can you imagine how Jesus felt? Can you imagine the pain it caused, the suffering that he endured with his own family? He wanted his family surely to obey God. So what did Jesus do? Did he give up? Did he not obey? I have to think that he suffered, just like some of us do right now, because your mother has never obeyed. Because you have a child that's grown up and they've not obeyed. Because you have someone dear to you and they've not obeyed and it tortures, it hurts. And I have to imagine that the Lord felt that very same thing. But here's what I want to do. I want to ask you, what did Jesus do about it? He was faithful. Jesus was faithful. And what we learn is that people rarely go where you don't lead. And so even though Jesus was being discouraged by his own brethren, he never gave up. He was faithful. He did what was right. Now, when you're in a Bible study, notice how powerful this can be. You can look across the table and I can say, Billy, you know, and I did this. Do you want your family to be Christians? And he said, oh, yes. I mean, he knew the truth. We studied together this Billy, and I knew he knew the truth. I said, Billy, would you like them to obey the gospel? I said, this is what I've experienced with Jesus. He wanted his brothers to be faithful to God. There's no doubt that he wanted his brothers to be members of the church. Well, how is he going to do that? He's got to lead and be faithful. In fact, people normally don't go where you don't lead. You remember James and Judas? You might not recognize them by those names, but maybe the name Jude and maybe the epistle of James. Because isn't it interesting to note that later on, even though at first they did not believe and even though at first they didn't follow, here we have examples in Jude 1 and verse number 1 where he says the brother of James, he writes an epistle later. So we can conclude this. During the ministry of Christ, it seems that Jude doesn't follow Jesus. In fact,
He's embarrassed about Jesus. But later on, because of his faithfulness, he comes around. In fact, I even like James here, where the Bible speaks about James, and he says, "My brethren, do not hold the faith of our Lord Jesus Christ, the Lord of glory." He looks back and he says, "The Lord of glory," with partiality. So you have here, it appears, very likely, two of his brothers, because Jesus was faithful, who later obey the gospel. So if you have a family member right now, and they're not a member of the church, they're not faithful, the best thing you can do is be faithful to God. Not forsake the assembly, not compromise the truth. I remember looking across the table at Billy. I said, "Billy, you know, it's time that we stopped looking at family and we started looking to Jesus." Because what did Jesus do? You know what Billy told me? He says, "Rob, you're right. Because he who loves father and mother more than me is not worthy of me." And we took him that evening to the baptistry. And he hasn't missed a service since. But Joe still haunts me. And those hindrances are still there. And you know, family's not the only reason why people don't obey the gospel. Some people don't obey because of possessions. This was the case with the rich young ruler. And when the Lord saw him coming, he could saw the green envy oozing out of him. And Mary says, "What must I do to inherit eternal life, Lord?" And the Lord's response, "Why do you call me good?" Talking about a master evangelist, he knew exactly what he was doing. You know what the Lord wants? He wants a discussion on morality. Because he knows that's why he's not going to heaven. And then he lists those Ten Commandments. I always think it's interesting that "thou shalt not covet" is not listed. And then the Lord tells him what he needs to do and he turns away. But he's not the only one, is he? Because in Acts 24, verses 26 and following, we have Felix. Remember, why did he obey? You got, again, Paul, by inspiration, teaching, a master evangelist. And why didn't he obey? Because of money. He hoped that he'd be paid off. So sometimes people don't obey because of possession. Sometimes because of parents and family. Sometimes it's because of power. They just love power. That was Agrippa. Once again, you have Paul. I'm really conducting a Bible study. Agrippa's the audience. And all he can get Agrippa to do is say, "Agrippa, do you believe the prophets? I know you believe." "Yeah, Paul, you almost persuade me to be a Christian." I can't help but think it was power. Especially when we look at the Herod family and how they love the pomp. They love the praise of men. They love the power. He was really more concerned about being in control. Sometimes power keeps people from obeying them. Sometimes it's pride. Wasn't this the case with the rich or the lawyer who came to Jesus and skilled in all the ways of the law? And he came tempting him. And really what the lawyer wanted to do was kind of show up the Lord and show everybody, you know, I know it better than he does. And what does the Lord do in response? He has a Bible study with him. The Lord gives us the parable of the Good Samaritan. And what an incredible lesson we learn. Here the devil is putting hindrances up, and here the Lord is helping us understand how to deal with them. And what I'm trying to say this morning is, in the scripture, we have answers for these hindrances. But as we conclude, I want us to understand that the devil, even though he doesn't want us to obey the gospel, he doesn't want people to obey. Not everyone's going to obey. "Oh, foolish Galatians, who has bewitched you that you should not obey the truth?" Who's tricked you, Galatians? Well, we know who's tricked them. It was the devil. And he's going to use some means. And as evangelists, and we all should be evangelists, shouldn't we be studying and trying to figure out what in Scripture can I use to help someone overcome? It was Sunday morning, and Joe, he walked back. We walked back into the nursery, and I said, "Joe, tell me, what'd he say? The person who baptized you, what did he say?" And he said, "Rob," he says, "I'll be honest with you." He says, "I didn't ask him." I said, "You didn't ask him?" He said, "No." He said, "I just know I'm going to heaven." He said, "Rob, I know I'm going to heaven. And there's really nothing that we can say that's going to change that." He says, "Listen, Rob, I know you're struggling with this." He looked at me and says, "I know you're struggling with this." Because I was. I wasn't sleeping well. He says, "Listen, I don't want you to lose any more sleep over me." He said, "Good buddy, when the judgment day comes, you and I will hold hands in heaven." I said, "Joe, you won't ask?" He says, "No,
He says, I don't need to ask. He says, I know I was baptized to be saved. Friends, not only does the devil not want you to obey the gospel, think about this. The devil does not want you to teach the gospel. The only comfort I had really was Isaiah 55:11. So my word that goeth forth out of my mouth, it shall not come back void. I'm hoping one day the scripture will convict Joe and he'll obey. But know this, not everyone's going to obey. And brethren, when they don't, it's not your fault. Don't stop teaching people. Don't allow them to discourage you. That's what the devil really wants. He wants you to say, I'm just not very good in it, so I'm going to leave it up to my preacher. I'm just not very good. I don't need to get involved in this. I'm begging you. I'm pleading with you. Get involved in personal evangelism and don't

0: from.
1: Hello, good to see you once again. You know, the thing that really is spreading all over the country, at least among athletes, is something called a balance bracelet. Now, I don't know if it really works or not. Some people say it helps them, and some say that it's simply a placebo, something that's fake. Well, I don't know the answer to that. But on today's program, I want to talk about a balanced God, how Jehovah is a balanced God. Stay tuned and find out what that's all about in just 30 seconds.

0: Welcome back to God's Athlete. I am your host, Tyler Gilreath, and this is the program where we make spiritual applications from physical games, and today we're going to do just that. I alluded to balance bracelets and how they are really a fad that is growing amongst athletes today. Well, there's something in the Bible that doesn't deal with balance bracelets, but there is a passage of Scripture that alludes to balance. I hope you have your Bibles. I want you to turn with me to the book of Romans, Romans chapter 11. In fact, verse number 22. Romans 11, verse number 22. Behold, therefore, the goodness and the severity of God. But toward thee goodness, if thou continue in His goodness. Otherwise, thou shalt also be cut off. Now, we didn't actually read the word balance in that Scripture, but we found a principle of balance. Behold, therefore, the goodness and the severity of God. I want to point out goodness and severity and how God is good and how God is also severe. First, let me say this to you, that I know that God is a balanced God and that He is a good God because He created mankind knowing full well that He would have to die for us. In fact, I read in Revelation chapter 13, verse 8, how that Jesus Christ was the Lamb that was slain before the foundation of the world. Many would say, well, why would God do that? Well, He's a loving God. He has goodness existing within Him. I know that God is a good God because He allows us to choose whether we will serve Him. Joshua says in Joshua 24, 15, choose this day whom you will serve. Make a choice. God is a good God because He allows us to choose. If He were an evil God and only an evil God, He would force us to serve Him. But He allows us to choose whether we serve Him or not. I also know that God is a good God because of the great and good institutions that He has made. He made the church, the place where all mankind can come and be saved. He made also the home, the place where goodness is supposed to be and the place where we are supposed to rear our children in the nurture and the admonition of the Lord. He has made good institutions. He has made the institution of marriage also. So God has made good institutions. But also, just look around you. Just look at the great mountains, the streams, the ocean, the beaches, the sky, the planets. All these things God has made so beautifully so that we could admire them. Certainly, God truly is a good, good God. But also, think about the severity of God now with me. Behold, therefore, the goodness and the severity of God. Let's not be naive. God, yes, is a good God. But God has said plenty in His Bible, in Holy Writ, that indicates that He is also a very, very severe God. Consider some of the passages now that I'm going to give you. Matthew chapter 7, verses 13 through 14 says, "Enter ye in at the strait gate, for wide is the gate and broad is the way that leads to destruction, and many there be which go in thereat, because straight is the gate and narrow is the way which leadeth unto life, and few there be that find it." That passage of Scripture indicates that there is going to be a group of people that is going to be in a gate of destruction. In fact, we learn a little more about that in Revelation chapter 20, verse 15, when John wrote, "And whosoever was not written in the book of life was cast into the lake of fire." Matthew chapter 8, verse 12, Jesus says there, "But the children of the kingdom shall be cast into outer darkness. There shall be weeping and gnashing of teeth." Those who are of the kingdom of Satan will be cast into outer darkness. Weeping and gnashing of teeth will indeed occur. And then my last passage I want to share with you is Matthew 25, verse 46, when the Lord stated, "And these shall go away into everlasting destruction." Balance bracelets are really trivial. You can wear them, you can go without them, it doesn't really matter. But when it pertains to your soul, you need to realize that God is a balanced God. Behold, therefore, the goodness and the severity of God. I'm so glad you stopped and joined us today. In the meantime, I want to encourage you to continue fighting the good fight of faith and to continue running the race that is set before you. Have a great day.
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3: Acts chapter 3, verse 19 says, "Repent, therefore, and be converted, that your sins may be blotted out, so that times of refreshing may come from the presence of the Lord." Spring cleaning is one of my favorite times of the year. 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It is a time of year when the house is clean, decluttered, and well, it just smells so good. And I don't know about you, but that feeling feels pretty good. And the same goes for sin. When we repent of our sins and we are baptized for the remission of those sins, it is a time in our life when all of the clutter, all of the sin has been removed from our life. It is also the best night's sleep you will ever get. Through repentance, we spring clean our souls and we declutter the sin within our life. Today, if you have sin in your life, repent of those sins and be baptized for the remission of those sins. Declutter those sins once and for all.
4: 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The intent of this program is to present the Bible as the inspired and infallible Word of God, the complete and final authority in all religious matters. The regular speakers on this program are Eddie Kraft and Clayton Winters. 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
5: We thank you for being with us again today on Biblical Viewpoints. We want to begin our study today in the same place we began our study last time, in Romans chapter 1. Paul was eager, we learned, to visit the saints in Rome, and we learned the reason for his desire to go to Rome in verse number 14. "I am debtor both to the Greeks and to the barbarians, both to the wise and to the unwise. So as much as in me is, I am ready to preach the gospel to you that are at Rome also. For I am not ashamed of the gospel of Christ, for it is the power of God unto salvation to everyone that believeth, to the Jew first, and also to the Greek. For therein is the righteousness of God revealed from faith to faith, as it is written, the just shall live by faith." Paul was wanting to go to Rome for the same reason that he desired to be anywhere. The reason that he wanted to go to Rome was so that he could go there to preach the gospel of Christ, because he was not ashamed of the gospel. We're not ashamed of the gospel either, for the very same reason, because in the gospel we find God's power to save man from his sin. The righteousness of God, we see, is revealed from faith to faith. And the very next phrase that we read is the title of our lesson today: "The just shall live by faith." We find this phrase used for the first time back in an Old Testament book. It was penned in by an Old Testament prophet by the name of Habakkuk. Now, we want to do a little bit of a history review here to let you see when about Habakkuk would have been writing. We have the kings of Judah, beginning with King Hezekiah, who was perhaps the greatest king ever to sit on David's throne. Hezekiah was the one who restored the temple worship. Manasseh then, his son, did wickedly and did everything to destroy what his father had restored. Then there was Amon as well, his son, who did just as wickedly as his father had done for the 2 years that he was in command. But then Josiah came along, and he restored Israel, or Judah, wholly to the law. He called the people back to the law of Moses. Then there was Jehoahaz, who reigned for a brief time, and Jehoiakim, Jeconias, and his brethren, as you read of in Matthew chapter 1. It is in these latter years, as we want to highlight now, to show you that Habakkuk was doing his prophetic work as he was prophesying and writing these things. So the events that we read of in the book of Habakkuk took place sometime, probably during the reign of King Jehoiakim, sometime around 600 B.C. And this is about the time that Judah rebelled against Babylon, and not very long at all before they fell captive to the Babylonian Empire. And so there was a great deal of turmoil. The people had grown immensely wicked. The people of Judah were serving every god imaginable except for the true living God, Jehovah, who had brought their fathers out of Egyptian captivity and who had given them the promised land that he had sworn unto their fathers, Abraham, Isaac, and Jacob. They had forgotten God. They had turned their back on God. And now, time for their punishment was coming due. Habakkuk recognized that there was a lot of evil, and it appeared, at least at this time to him, that God was simply going to let it go, that he wasn't going to punish it, he wasn't going to do anything about it. And we begin the book of Habakkuk, and we want to just outline it, and we'll read most of the first chapter together, and you do well to go back and read the entire book of Habakkuk. It's a very short book, only three chapters long. Probably a book that you've not given a whole lot of time and attention to. Even if you're one who goes through the Bible once a year or over a certain period of time, you probably didn't spend very much time in it because it is such a brief book. But there are so many great lessons that we can learn there. And this one today, that the just live by faith, is one of the greatest lessons that we can ever learn, and one that we must learn in order to be faithful and righteous in the eyes of God. We want to begin a summary then of the book of Habakkuk. And notice, first of all, Habakkuk's complaint.

seeing all of the evil that is going on in Judah at this time, and he's complaining to God. He wonders why God isn't doing anything about it. The righteous are suffering at the hands of the wicked, and it seems like God isn't paying any attention. Notice as we go on in the book, some of the rest of the things that go on here, God responds in the next few verses here, verses 5 to 11, and he shows Habakkuk that he is going to use the Chaldeans to punish his rebellious children in Judah. Notice verse 5 beginning. Behold ye among the heathen in regard, and wonder marvelously, for I will work a work in your days, which ye will not believe, though it be told you. For lo, I raise up the Chaldeans, that is, the Babylonians as well, that bitter and hasty nation, which shall march through the breadth of the land, to possess the dwelling places that are not theirs. They are terrible and dreadful. Their judgment and their dignity shall proceed of themselves. Their horses also are swifter than the leopards, and more fierce than the evening wolves. And their horsemen shall spread themselves, and their horsemen shall come from far. They shall fly as the eagle that hasteth to eat. They shall come all for violence. Their faces shall sup up as the east wind, and they shall gather the captivity as the sand. And they shall scoff at the kings, and the princes shall be a scorn unto them. They shall deride every stronghold, for they shall heap dust and take it. Then shall his mind change, and he shall pass over and offend, imputing this his power unto his God. So God tells Habakkuk, I am going to punish the people of Judah. I'm going to send the Chaldeans to accomplish that judgment that I'm going to bring upon them. They're going to take them as captives into a land far from here. They're going to make them suffer because of the sins that they have committed. And the Chaldean is going to think that this is because of the power that his own God has given to him. Well, now Habakkuk is even more confused than ever. Habakkuk is perplexed, to say the least. How could God, who is just, punish his people by a people that are even more wicked than they themselves are? And that really is what Habakkuk is wondering at this point. How could God justify destroying his own people with a people that are more wicked than they are themselves? Look at verse 12. Art thou not from everlasting, O Lord my God, mine Holy One? We shall not die, O Lord. Thou hast ordained them for judgment, and O mighty God, thou hast established them for correction. Thou art of purer eyes than to behold evil, and canst not look on iniquity. Wherefore lookest thou upon them that deal treacherously, and holdest thy tongue when the wicked devoureth the man that is more righteous than he, and makest men as the fishes of the sea, and as the creeping things that have no ruler over them. They take up all of them with the angle. They catch them in their net, and gather them in their drag. Therefore they rejoice and are glad. Therefore they sacrifice into their net, and burn incense into their drag, because by them their portion is fat, and their meat plenteous. Shall they therefore empty their net, and not spare continually to slay the nations? Here were people who were worshiping and serving false gods, and God was going to use these wicked people, these immensely wicked people, in order to punish his own people. And Habakkuk wonders how it could possibly be done by the God that he knows is just. But as we go on to chapter 2, God instructs Habakkuk to be patient and to live by faith. Notice as we begin in verse 1 of chapter 2, I will stand upon my watch, and set me upon the tower, and will watch to see what he will say unto me, and what I shall answer when I am reproved. And the Lord answered me and said, write the vision, and make it plain upon tables, that he may run that readeth it. For the vision is yet for an appointed time, but at the end it shall speak and not lie. Though it tarry, wait for it, because it will surely come, and it will not tarry. Behold, his soul which is lifted up is not upright in him, but the just shall live by his faith.
And there is a marvelous lesson to be found.

0: there. In verses 5 through 19, as we go forward with the summary, it will not take the time to read the rest of the book of Habakkuk. God shows Habakkuk that he will use Babylon to correct Judah, and then he will bring judgment upon the Chaldeans as well. God is going to punish them for their own wrongdoing. We must learn, as the Lord points out in verse number 20, when we suffer, God has not abandoned us. The Lord is in His holy temple. Let all the earth keep silence before Him. God still knows what's going on. God's going to take care of it. Chapter 3 goes on, and Habakkuk glorifies God in a beautiful prayer, and he recognizes His sovereignty. Habakkuk comes to recognize God is still in control. Even when everything around us seems to be going wrong, and God seems to be out of the picture, we wonder where God is. Why isn't God bringing vengeance upon these people that are doing so wickedly? Why isn't God exacting judgment upon these people that are oppressing us or that are oppressing our loved ones? Where is God? Has He forgotten us? No. The Lord is in His holy temple. Let all the earth keep silence before Him. God still knows what's going on. God knows what trouble you're going through in your life. God hasn't forgotten about any of us. He's still in His holy temple. He has a plan, and God is going to bring that plan to perfection. We need to wait on the salvation of the Lord. We need to live by faith the way that God instructed Habakkuk to do. What does it mean to live by faith? We want to take a look now at a chart that we want to put on the screen and show you a bit of a timeline here, and we'll put the cross on there for sake of reference to show you how time progressed here. There are different ways in which different people have lived by faith. The only difference is the law that they have lived by. Well, notice to begin with, patriarchy. For a great many years, much of the world lived under what we call now the patriarchal system. God was speaking to the fathers of the household. He was telling them what He wanted them to do in that household, how they were to live their lives, and they lived by faith. We notice some examples of these in Hebrews chapter 11, and we'll begin by looking at Noah. Good old Noah, who built the ark, as we sing, just like God told him to do. There in Hebrews chapter 11 and verse 7, it says, "By faith, Noah, being warned of God of things not seen as yet, moved with fear, prepared an ark to the saving of his house, by which also he condemned the world and became the heir of righteousness, which is by faith." Noah lived by faith, and he built that ark by faith, because that's what God told him to do. We find another great example in the patriarch Abraham. Abraham was called to go to a place which he should after receive for an inheritance. And when he was called, he obeyed, according to Hebrews 11:8, and he went out, not knowing whither he went. Abraham didn't know where he was going. God told him to go. That was enough for Abraham. Abraham lived by faith. 2 Corinthians 5:7 says, "We walk by faith, not by sight." We don't need to see those things. We accept them by faith. You remember that fateful time when God called Abraham again in Genesis 22. He told him, "I want you to get you into the land of Moriah, and I want you to take your son Isaac. I want you to take him on top of that mountain, and I want you to offer him as a burnt sacrifice to me." Abraham must have been puzzled. God had said that this was going to be the child through which he would become the father of many nations. And yet God tells him to go and to kill him, to offer him as a burnt offering. And yet we see that that great patriarch not only went, but he got up early in the morning and he went off toward the place that God had specified. Could you imagine what that journey must have been like for 3 days? Walking alongside his son there through the wilderness of Judea, coming then finally up on that mountain, seeing it at a distance. And there it says that he left the men that were with him. He says, "Wait here, and the lad and I will go and worship our God." They go, and Isaac is carrying the wood. Abraham has the fire with him as well. He has the knife that he is going to use to slay the offering. And yet Isaac knows that something is missing. He turns then to his father after probably a period of silence, I can imagine, and he says, "Father, here is the wood. Here's the fire. Where is the lamb for the offering?" I don't doubt that Abraham probably knew very well. His son was old enough to understand. His son was old enough to recognize they needed a sacrifice. He probably recognized Isaac was going to ask that question. And Abraham probably had this rolling around in his mind for quite some time. How was he going to answer that? When Isaac finally raised the question, "Father, where is the lamb?" Abraham gave this response: "God will provide a lamb. God will provide what he needs. Don't worry about that. God will take care of it." And indeed he did. Abraham lived by faith, and he was rewarded very well for that. Abraham is now in a place of paradise, as we learn in Luke chapter 16, as are all the faithful who have preceded us in death. We need to live by faith the way that he did. Let's notice some others that lived during this period of patriarchy who lived by faith. We could look at some of the other patriarchs like Jacob, who saw that ladder in a dream that was ascending up to heaven, and the angels were ascending and descending to the earth on that ladder. We might look at that ladder as a representation of the great promise that God made to these people of old. The promise that Abraham was going to be the father of many nations, that they were going to possess this land that they were strangers in, and that one of these days, through the descent of Abraham, through his seed, all the families of the earth were going to be blessed. In Hebrews chapter 11, we see that all of these patriarchs died in faith, not having received the promise, but they recognized that they were strangers and pilgrims on the earth. The Bible says they received not the promise, but having seen them afar off, they were persuaded of them, embraced them, and confessed that they were strangers and pilgrims on the earth. They didn't see the substance, but they had the faith, and they knew that it was as good as theirs. God had already done it. It was accomplished in the mind of God, and it's as well as if it were already done. Notice again another example we can look at in the Old Testament, that of Moses. God appeared to Moses in a beautiful fashion in Exodus chapter 3 and 4 in a burning bush, a bush that was on fire and yet was not consumed. And Moses came to see this spectacle. And God spoke to him and he said, "Put your shoes off of your feet. You're on holy ground." God called Moses to go back to Egypt and to bring forth his people out of captivity. Moses went and he called those people and led them out into the wilderness again, not knowing how they were going to go, how they were going to survive, but he knew that God was going to be able to take care of them. We go on then a little bit further. The Jews were separated then. The nation of Israel was separated from the rest of the world, and they lived under a new law. They lived under what is often called in the New Testament the law of Moses. It was given on tables of stone, two tables of stone, containing the ordinances that they were to live by. They lived by faith. Furthermore, as they journeyed on and they came in one generation into the promised land, we find them coming up against the city of Jericho. And the Bible says in Hebrews chapter 11 that it was by faith that those walls of Jericho fell down. What about the sound on the trumpet? What about marching around that city? That's not what made those walls come down. It was faith that led them to do what God said. If they had not marched, if they had not blown the trumpets, the walls wouldn't have come down. But you see, then that would have been a manifestation that they didn't have the faith they needed. They had the faith that led them to do what God said to do. That's living by faith. Notice another example we could consider. Do you remember the dream about the barley loaf that the Midianite soldier saw in his dream? The sword of the Lord and of Gideon. Gideon led 300 men against a great host of Midianites, and God gave them the victory because Gideon was walking by faith. He was doing what God said to do. Notice one more example we can give from the Old Testament, David. David was able, as a keeper of his father's sheep, to slay a lion and a bear. He was able, while he was still just a young man, to go against a Philistine giant named Goliath, and he was able to slay him with a single stone from his sling because he lived by faith. It wasn't any power of his own that he used to do these things. It was the power that God gave him because he was living by faith. Today, we don't live under patriarchy. We don't live under the law. We live under the New Testament. The New Testament that's been given to us by the inspiration of God that came from heaven itself. But notice one thing now that ties all of these things together. Something that unites us with those that lived under patriarchy and the law of Moses alike. That one thing is faith. We live by faith. The same faith that justified Abraham, we learn in Romans chapter 4, justifies us today. We live under a different law. That faith is manifested in a different way. We do different things to show God our faith and to show that faith to others. But it's still faith that justifies. We are justified freely by that faith, Romans 5 and verse 1. We still need to live by faith today. We learn that in Romans chapter 1, verses 16 and 17, as we just noted a moment ago. Also in Galatians 3, verse 10, the Bible says, "As many as are of the works of the law are under the curse. For it is written, Cursed is every man that continueth not in all things that are written in the book of the law to do them. But that no man is justified by the law in the sight of God, it is evident. For the just shall live by faith." It's not the works of the law that justify us. It's the faith that leads us to do those works that God has required of us. Again, we can go to Hebrews chapter 10, verse 37. "Yet a little while, and he that shall come will come, and will not tarry. Now the just shall live by faith. If any man draw back, my soul shall have no pleasure in him. But we are not of them that draw back into perdition, but of them that believe to the saving of the soul." The just still live by faith today. Well, how does one live by faith? Let's sum these things up. We live by faith in this way. When God commands something of us, we obey, whether we understand or not. Furthermore, we notice that this applies to God's plan of salvation. God's plan for the home, for the church, for worship. As far as salvation goes, some might say, "I don't understand why I need to be baptized in water in order to be saved. What does baptism have to do with being saved anyway? What does marching around a wall have anything to do with bringing it down? Or shouting or blowing on trumpets?" You see, it's doing what God said. It's living by faith. When God says to be baptized in the name of Christ, that's what I'm going to do. I'm living by faith. Again, when we see evil all around us, we do not question God's justice. We know that God will deal justly at the appropriate time. Leave those things in the hand of God. Vengeance belongs to Him, according to Hebrews chapter 10. Even when those that are closest to us forsake us, we need to remember the Lord never will. Hebrews 13:5, He says, "I will never leave you or forsake you." God is going to be with us through the very end. Live by faith. Walk by faith, not by sight. When we live by faith, we obey the commandments of God, we can be justified thereby. We hope that you will live by faith. This time, Brother Milton Mathers has some thoughts that he would like to share with us as well.
1: Robbie, thank you so much for that great lesson about the just shall live by faith. But sometimes we don't always understand and know the true meaning about that. And sometimes people have the idea that all you have to do is just believe only and everything's going to be okay. But we need to believe. That is a fact. And we learned in the prior lesson that concerning God being the just God that He is, giving us great information in His Word about being the just God that He is, that we need to live according to that standard of truth. And we need to believe what the Bible teaches about how we are to live and be justified in the sight of God. So we live by faith. Faith comes by hearing, and by hearing the Word of God. How important is that? Romans chapter 10 and verse 17. It is very important, isn't it, that we believe and trust and rely upon what the Bible says about how you and I are to live. And a part of that living is, as God gave the great shout from heaven, we find in Mark's account, in Mark chapter 9 and verse 7, that when Peter and James and John were gathered together there on the transfiguration, that as we go down to verse 7, there was a great cloud that overshadowed them, and the voice came out of the cloud saying, "This is my beloved Son, hear Him. So whatever Jesus says, God says that we are to hear Him. For you and I to live by faith, we must trust and rely upon what the New Testament teaches, as Jesus instructed and gave the apostles and the writers of the New Testament that great instruction. And a part of that faith, as we mentioned, comes by hearing this word, believing it, trusting, rely upon it, but also to obey what those things says. And so to live by faith, we need to come to the knowledge of the truth, to be justified before God, to be a child of God, a Christian, a New Testament Christian, nothing more, nothing less. To be a New Testament Christian, we must believe His word, repent of our sins, Jesus says, or we're going to perish, Luke 13:3-5. We must confess Him before witnesses, Matthew 10:32, that He'll confess those things that we mentioned to others before His Father, verse 33. And then what we must do to be justified before God, to live according to the standard of truth, we must be immersed or baptized into Christ to have our sins washed away by the precious blood of Jesus, Romans 6:3 and following. Acts 2:38 says, repent, be baptized, every one of you, in the name of Jesus Christ, for the remission of sins, and you shall receive the gift of the Holy Spirit. We hope that you'll consider these things that's been taught. We hope that you obey the gospel of Christ, that you can live, know how to live, and be justified before God. We thank you so much. We bid you a most pleasant day and hope that you'll be studying your Bibles.
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3: Hello, my name is Griffin Collins, and I have an exciting announcement. We will begin releasing a weekly devotional on Facebook titled Matters That Matter. In these weekly devotionals, we will discuss topics that are important and specific to the Lord's church today. What does the Bible say about trusting others? Am I required to be faithful as a Christian? I pray that you will follow along with us as we explore matters that matter today.
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5: It is a pleasure to be with you today on Getting to Know Your Bible. 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You may be watching for the first time today. Let me welcome you as a viewer of Getting to Know Your Bible. Recently, at the Summerdale Church of Christ in Summerdale, Alabama, where I'm one of the members, we had a planning session for the year, and the women met and they gave some ideas about some things that they thought that would be good for the church. And one of the ideas that came out of the women's planning session was that we should have some classes on parenting. How to be a good parent. I think that's something that's of a concern to all parents and maybe even grandparents as well. Well, I got to thinking about that, and it is important that we be good parents. And I got to thinking about this. How do you raise good children today? We want to talk about that. Rearing godly children in a godless world. Stay tuned. 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
5: In Proverbs chapter 22 and verse 6, this is a passage that reads thus, "Train up a child in the way he should go, but when he is old, he will not depart from it." There was a man who went to speak at an institution one day. That building had just been constructed, brand new building, institution that was to be used for the training of young boys. And as he made his speech, he made this statement, "If all of the money that has been spent in building this building results in helping just one boy, it'd be worth it all." Well, after the activity was over, someone came up to the speaker and said, "Weren't you exaggerating just a little bit? Weren't you exaggerating when you said that if all of the money that had been spent on that building just helped one boy, it would be worth it?" And the speaker said, "It'd be worth it if it were my boy." You see, if there's one thing I believe that parents are concerned about, or at least should be concerned about, it's the welfare of their children. I really believe that the average Christian parent would rather have godly children than to have $10 million. You know, the greatest resource that we have today in America is not in our forest, not in the streams of water, not in the mountains. Our greatest resource is not in things that are buried beneath the earth, such as coal and the like. The greatest resource that we have in America, the greatest resource in any nation of the world, is in our children. That's our greatest resource. How much do we really know about our children? But we know about other things. A man could tell you all about the stock market. A woman might tell you all about the activities that she has during the week. But what do we really know about our children? Do we really know them? There was a man that was a guest in the home of a farmer. And they're sitting on the front porch on this afternoon and sitting there in the rocking chair. I can just have a mental picture of that. Sitting on the big, long front porch in a rocking chair. Some boy comes driving up in a car, and the farmer's daughter comes running down the steps. She jumps in the car, and they speed away. And the man says, who was that young man that your daughter just left with? He said, "I have no idea. She goes off to someone else every time." Here was a man who told his guest everything about his cows. He knew how many he had. He knew how many calves that he had. He told him all about his farming equipment, how much all of it cost. He told him about all of the crops that he was going to be growing that year and what he had hoped that he would make off of those crops. There wasn't anything about his farm that he did not know. But he knew absolutely nothing about his daughter and the friends with whom she associated. You see, we must know about our children. How are we going to rear godly children today? We live in a world that's not a good world in so many respects. How are we going to do that? Is it possible to rear godly children, children that fear God, love God, serve God, in a world where it is not popular to fear God, not popular to believe the Bible, not popular to call yourself a Christian? Is it possible to do that? Well, there's a story in the Old Testament that I think can help us to understand that it is possible to rear godly children in a godless world. And that takes us back to the Old Testament, to the book of 1 Samuel, and the story about Hannah and her son Samuel. Now, Samuel was a godly man. As a matter of fact, in 1 Samuel chapter 9 and verse 6, he is referred to as being a man of God. And if he was a man of God, he was a godly man, a God-fearing man. But how was it that Hannah reared her son to be a man of God? Well, I'll tell you, first of all, it wasn't without its obstacles. There were a lot of things in the way of rearing her son to be such a godly young man. One of the obstacles that was in the way was the depraved society in which they lived. They were living in a time when men did what was right in their own eyes, according to Judges chapter 21, verse 25. But in spite of the fact that people were doing what was right in their own eyes, making up their own rules as they would go along, she was able to rear Samuel to be a man of God. Another obstacle that stood in her way was a divided home. You see, her husband, Elkanah, had one fault. He had another wife. Her name was Peninnah. Peninnah had children, and Hannah had no child. And Peninnah caused Hannah to fret. There was friction, tension between Peninnah and Hannah. But in spite of the fact that there was this friction in the home, Hannah was able to rear her son to be a godly man. Another obstacle that stood in the way was the fact that there was a defiled priesthood. Now, eventually, Samuel came to live with Eli. Eli had sons. In 1 Samuel chapter 3, verse 13, it is said, Eli's sons made themselves vile, and he restrained them not. They were not good boys. They had defiled themselves. There were several things they did that were wrong. First of all, they were guilty of ignorance. In 1 Samuel 2:12, it says they knew not the Lord. Back in Judges 2:10, it says there arose a generation that knew not the Lord. So his boys knew not the Lord. Number two, they were guilty of sacrilege. In 1 Samuel 2:17, says they abhorred the offering of the Lord. They abhorred it. They were also guilty of immorality. In 1 Samuel 2 and verse 22, we're told that they lay with the women at the gate of the tabernacle. And so they were guilty of sexual sin. And then they were guilty of having a poor example and setting an evil example before the other people. In 1 Samuel 2:24, it says they made Israel to sin. Maybe people started reasoning like this. Now, if the sons of Eli can do these things, well, why can't I do those things and get away with it? But another thing that they were guilty of is they were guilty of parental disobedience. In 1 Samuel 2:25, it says they hearkened not to the voice of their father. They just wouldn't listen to their father Eli. But in spite of the fact that there was a defiled priesthood, Hannah was still able to raise her son to be a godly man. How did she do it? Number one, she set the right example. She set a godly example for him to follow. Now, I believe that godly example is illustrated by her prayer life. In 1 Samuel chapter 2, verse 1, it opens with these words, "And Hannah prayed." Hannah was a praying woman. Most likely, when you think of Hannah, you think of her not as the wife of Elkanah, but you think of Hannah as a woman of prayer. And indeed she was. And in that case, she would have emphasized the importance of prayer to her son, because he came to her and was born to her in answer to the prayer that she prayed for him. I don't believe there's a way that we can overemphasize the power of the example, the godly example, that a parent can have over their children. I just don't think there's a way to do it. Children are born imitators. They imitate everything that they see you do. There was a child that watched her mother as her mother entertained her friends at a card party in their home. And this child observed their mother had really dressed up, and all the ladies were dressed up, and they were playing cards, they were smoking cigarettes, and they were drinking their martinis, and they were just having a big time. And after the party was over, the child decided she'd have her own party, so she sat down at the card table and she found her mother's cigarettes. And in trying to light one of those cigarettes, after having put on her mother's oversized dress, she caught that dress on fire. She was burned severely. And the child was rushed to the hospital, and the mother came in the room where the child was. And this is what the little girl said, "Mama, I did just like you, but I think it's going to kill me." Our children do what they see parents do. You see, the way that Hannah was able to rear a child to be referred to in 1 Samuel chapter 9 and verse 6 as a man of God, she set the example. Good people, if we want our children to really believe in God and to love God with all their heart, soul, and mind, they've got to see that mother and daddy love God and how much they love God. And they illustrate in their lives that they do love God. Here's the way we know if you love God. This is the love of God, 1 John 5 and 3, that we keep His commandments. When you do what God tells you to do, that's illustrating that in your life, hey, I really love God. I want to do what God wants me to do. And the reason I want to do it is because I love Him. You want your children to love God, they've got to see that you love God. If you want your children to attend worship, they've got to see you attend worship. If you want your children to read the Bible, they've got to see you read the Bible. If you want your children to pray, they have to see that you value the importance of prayer in your life. Set the example. Set the example. Another thing that Hannah did to rear a man of God is she built a strong marriage. As I mentioned earlier, she had a husband. His name was Elkanah. And we're told in 1 Samuel 1 and verse 5 that he loved Hannah. In verse 8, he said to her, "Am I not better to you than 10 sons?" She was without a child. And he said, "Well, if you had 10 boys, they couldn't be any better to you than if you had 10 children." And he had a great deal of love for his wife. There was a special love they had. Husbands, of course, are to love their wives. That's what the Apostle Paul wrote in Ephesians 5:25. "Husbands, love your wives, even as Christ also loved the church and gave himself for it." Well, if a husband loves his wife like Jesus loved the church, just what kind of love do you suppose that would be? Well, it would be a sacrificial love because Jesus sacrificed himself for the church. And men must be willing to sacrifice for their wives, their time. And I think if there's one thing that wives possibly want out of their husbands more than any other thing, it's his attention and time, quality time with their husbands. And the love that Christ had for the church was a pure love. And husbands are to have a pure love for their wives. That means you keep yourself to her and to her alone. You see, Hannah and Elkanah had a strong marriage. And if you want to, if our children see that we love each other, if mother and daddy love each other, really love each other, and they show that in the home, then it's not very difficult for children to understand and to believe with all of their heart that mother and daddy love them. But you see, one of the reasons that some children get confused is because they can see that mother and daddy are not getting along very much. Maybe they're fussing a lot right in the presence of their children. And it's no wonder that some of those children began to have feelings of inadequacy and they began to get distant to their father and to their mother. Please listen. It is important for our children to know that daddy loves mother and mother loves daddy, because then they know that mother and daddy love them. A third thing that Hannah did in rearing a godly son, as she made most of the early years, you see, after Samuel was born, she had him at home until the time that he was weaned. And then she took him up to Eli, and he lived with Eli, who was a priest. She didn't have much time. She just had a short period of time. I have read in one place that they had between 3 to 5 years in that period of time. I do not know how old he was when he went to live with Eli. But she had a short period of time. And the fact is, we have such little time with our children. We need to make the most of the time that we have. And I can speak to you from experience, because my children are grown and they're on their own. And it just seems like yesterday that they were just small children. They grow up so fast and get out on their own so quickly. You don't have much time. You need to redeem the time. And the Bible teaches that we have a responsibility for the moral, the ethical, and the spiritual training of our children. We don't have a lot of time. Moses told Israel, "Hear, O Israel, the Lord our God is one Lord. And you shall love the Lord your God with all of your heart, with all of your soul, with all of your mind. And the words which I commanded you this day shall be in your heart, and you shall teach them diligently unto your children." Teach this to your children. And we need to teach our children about God. We need to teach our children to love God. We need to teach our children the Word of God. The Word of God needs to be in the minds and the hearts of our children. You see, Hannah did that. She made most of those early years. Have you ever poured concrete? I've been where you'd pour a slab, you know, for a home, maybe a sidewalk. I've seen this with sidewalks especially. Someone pours a sidewalk, and so they have one of the children to come out there, and they put their palm print down in that concrete. And maybe with their finger, with a stick or something, they write the date in the concrete. Now, if you were to do that today, while that concrete is still soft and pliable and, as they call it, green, you come back tomorrow or 2 days later, and you take that child and you try to put another palm print in that concrete, it'd be impossible. And the reason is that the concrete has now set up and it's hardened. Now, here's the point I'm trying to make. The time to make impressions on our children is when they're small, when their hearts are tender and pliable and impressionable. And that's the time that we need to make the most of our time. If we wait until they become teenagers, the die's cast. If we wait until they get 15 or 20 years old, the concrete, as it were, the concrete of their heart, for the most part, has set up. And it's more difficult to make impressions upon them. Train up a child in the way he should go, and when he is old, he will not depart from it. You see, we have a responsibility to bring those children up right. Make the most of the time that you have. Somebody says, "Well, Brother Lambert, I don't go to church right now because, you know, I've got a 3-year-old and I've got a 5-year-old and I got an 8-year-old. You have wasted so much time. You're wasting so much time. The time to start is yesterday in rearing your children to serve God and to believe in God and to form that foundation in their life to be God-fearing in a godless world. Something else that Hannah did, that she taught her son the value of prayer. And she taught him the value of prayer by showing him prayer in her own life. 1 Samuel 2:1 says, "And Hannah prayed." If there's anything we need to teach our children is the value of prayer. Someone said that the more things are wrought by prayer than the world dreams of. I believe that was Tennyson. And so prayer is so powerful. And our children need to know how important prayer should be and can be and ought to be in their lives. Jesus said men ought always to pray. They ought to always pray without ceasing, 1 Thessalonians 5:17. And our children need to learn how to pray from us. Some of you have taught your children to pray. And isn't it very heartening when you hear a little child begin to pray? And maybe at the mealtime, you'll say, "Well, now, would you like to say your prayer?" And they'll thank God for the fork and the spoon and the knife and the plate and the peas and the chicken leg and the mashed potatoes and on. They just thank God for every detail. You're teaching them the value of prayer, the value of prayer. And that will stick with them the rest of their lives. And it will aid them as they get their own families. And then they in turn begin to teach their own children the value of prayer. Over and over we're taught how valuable prayer is. Jesus said, "Whatsoever you shall ask in prayer, believing, you will receive." In Matthew 7:7, he says, "Ask, and you will receive. Seek, and you will find. Knock, and it shall be opened unto you." She taught her children, her son, to pray. Another thing that Hannah did to rear a godly son is she taught him to respond correctly to authority. Now, there's not a particular passage that I think we could put our finger on that shows that. But by the way that he responded to Eli is indicative of the fact that he had been taught how to talk to and to respond to people that were in positions of authority. Our children learn to respect authority at home. And there is a great need in our world right now to teach our children to have respect for authority, to teach them to respect the authority and the office of the presidency and the vice presidency. Teach them to respect the authority and the office of the governor of the land, the council and the mayors of our cities and the policemen on the highways. Teach them to respect authority. And it begins by teaching them to respect the authority of God and to respect the authority of the father and the mother in the home. It just starts there, folks. And Hannah taught that. But she also showed a joyful spirit. She showed a joyful spirit in spite of the fact that there was this tension between her and Peninnah. Hannah reared a godly son, so can you. You've got to be a Christian to have a Christian home. And if you're not a Christian, I want to encourage you to become one by believing on Christ, by repenting of your sins, confessing your faith in Christ, by being baptized into Christ. For this reason, Jesus said it best, "He that believeth and is baptized shall be saved." Mark 16:16. I want to thank you for watching today. And until we meet again, may the Lord bless you and keep you is my prayer.
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1: It's 86 degrees.
3: Hello and welcome to Counterpoint. I'm Mike Hickson, and with me, as always, B.J. Clark. It's such a joy for us to be with you. We hope that you'll stay tuned for the next half hour as we discuss the theme, Wake Up, America. Please stay tuned. B.J., as always, it's great to be with you. It's really an honor to have the opportunity to study together and to do this program, and we hope and pray that many, many people are impacted for good.
4: Amen.
3: BJ, today we want to talk about a subject that I think most people that would tune into this broadcast would be on board, they would be in agreement with what we have to say. But the title of the lesson, Wake Up America. Our country is really facing some tough, tough times in a lot of ways. And it doesn't take an Einstein to realize that we're in deep trouble. And so you look at our nation, where we are today, in comparison to where we were just 50 years ago, and the changes that have taken place have been catastrophic. Now, some changes have been for the good, but there's some things that are going on in this nation that are indicative of the fact that we are rotten to the core.

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0: It's 78 degrees.
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3: Thank you for tuning in to Bible Roundtable. My name is Brooks Boyd. I'm the moderator for this program. Normally, we talk about the Bible and how it applies and answers the issues of our lives. Well, there's a big issue that the church is facing right now, and that is mission work and a particular part of that mission work that could involve our young people, something we need to be thinking about. I've got a couple of fellows here that do that for a living. They do mission work for a living. And one of them is just getting started with Latin American missions. His name is Brandon Britton. I'm going to let him introduce himself at this time.
4: Brandon. Thank you, Brooks. Glad to be here. I'm Brandon Britton, originally from Pulaski, Tennessee. I did local work for about 13 years and went on my first campaign with Latin American missions about 4 years ago. Okay. And that changed the world for us.
3: Well, I'm glad it did, and glad you're part of that good group of folks there, and certainly delighted you could be with us today.
4: Thank you.
3: But the main part of this program is going to focus on you, Spencer Broom.
5: Yes.
3: Tell us about who you are and what you do.
5: I'm Spencer Broom. I'm with the Latin America Missions from Forest Park Church in Valdosta, Georgia. Mm-hmm. I moved to Valdosta about 15 years ago from Bremen, Georgia, where I served as a deacon there in charge of youth mm-hmm. for about 12 years. I moved to Valdosta. I served as a family life minister and now served as a youth minister, but I'm in the process of phasing that out, and I'm going into the youth part of the mission work.
3: Okay. Now, most people that don't know you won't know this, but those that do will know that you come from a family of preachers. And in fact, we've got your dad in the studio here today. He's watching this. Brother Tommy Broom, who used to preach there in Somerville, Georgia. But certainly glad that he's with us. Glad that you could be with us. We had Terry on the program before.
5: Right.
3: He's been with us a time or two here on Bible Roundtable. But I want to focus right now, Spencer, on what it is. We talked in a previous program about Latin American missions. And incidentally, this is one of the brochures, Latin American Missions, based at the Forest Park Church of Christ in Valdosta, Georgia. They're on 4263 Inner Perimeter Road. And they've got an email address. Latin American Missions is abbreviated LAM and then at forestpark.org. If you want to check into this and follow along with what we're talking about, also they have a website, www.forestpark, that's with two R's in forest, forestpark.org. There's some contact information. We're going to review this again so that you'll know how to get in touch, because I just believe when people hear what's going on, what you're doing, Brandon, and what you're doing, Spencer, that they're going to want to help when our brothers and sisters in the churches that are watching this, they're going to want to help. We don't appeal to our audience at large for funds, but to our brother and sister in Christ, certainly we want them to know about this, and I want those churches of Christ to get involved in helping with this. Tell us about Yes Too. Now, that's what you're involved in. What is that about?
5: Well, about 26 years ago, The Forest Park Church in Valdosta began a youth rally called Yes Weekend,
3: okay.
5: Youth Enrichment Seminar. And this, of course, has been going on for 26 consecutive years. Young people from all over the Southeast come to Forest Park the last weekend in February. We have about 500 or 600 in attendance every year.
3: Okay.
5: Well, our elders decided that we wanted to take the concept of youth and put it in the mission part of our work. We've been working with Latin America missions for many years. Let's add a youth program to it. Let's call it Yes Too.
3: Okay.
5: Young Evangelistic Servants is what it stands for.
3: Great.
5: And so we started the Yes Too program. It's been basically going on for about 12 years, but we've only done 1 week a year. And it was basically the Forest Park youth and a few other congregations. Mm-hmm. Okay. We are now going to be spreading out, doing multiple Yes Too campaigns each year. This year, in 2013, Brooks, we're going to do 3 campaigns in Latin America with the Yes Too.
3: Now, that seems like that might be, people say, young people, mission work. Sounds like there's some danger involved there. What about that?
5: Well, Brooks, we have been working in Latin America for over 50 years.
3: Okay.
5: We have faithful Christians that have come out of our school. They have worked in congregations all over the different countries in Latin America. When we get to the airport, Christians meet us there. Okay. Christians takes us to the hotels or the campsites that we'll be working in. We are surrounded by members of the body of Christ continuously. Of course, the mission staff, there's 6 of us, we go down before the campaign and we scout out the area. We find hotels, if we're staying in hotels, that are in very safe locations. Okay. This past year in Liberia, Costa Rica, there was a hotel downtown Liberia, across the street from the food mall.
3: Okay.
5: But Brooks, we got teenagers on this trip. And a teenager and a McDonald's attract each other. And so what I did was I went 3 miles out of town, and we had a hotel there, so they had to ride our bus to get into town. And so we kept them together. So we're very conscious about safety.
3: So they wouldn't be wandering off on their own so
5: no,
3: much.
5: No, sir, there's nowhere to go.
3: It's a good plan. All right, well, I guess one thing I'm getting at is, say a church wants their young people to go on a mission work, a mission trip with you. Right. It's not just their young people who are going to be going, is it?
5: Oh, absolutely not. You know, you can't take young people anywhere without chaperones.
3: Right.
5: Well, we can't take young people to Latin America without chaperones, but we need elders. We need deacons. We need parents. We need Bible class teachers. We need them all to come and to go with us so that we can use this program. Brooks, we're using it as a training program.
3: Yeah.
5: This is a training program. It's helping the Church of Latin America. It's helping. We baptized 21 in Costa Rica this past year. It helps build the congregations in Latin America. But what it does for our young people is unbelievable. It changes their life. They're sitting 2 hours in the morning with a gospel preacher or an elder or a Bible class teacher learning how to do a home Bible study, and 2 hours in the afternoon and then hearing a lesson in the evening. It sinks in. They can't.

0: a basketball going with them. And they looked at me like I was crazy because they're supposed to be working.
1: Yeah.
0: I said, go get that and start a basketball game. But what I want you to do is when you finish the basketball game, I want you to invite them to the 2 o'clock teenage Bible class this afternoon. The girls will be at the church building. The boys will be in another building.
1: Okay.
0: And they did that. Brooks, at 2 o'clock, you would be amazed at what showed up. There was probably 30 or 40 kids, teenagers, wow, that showed up just for the boys' class. The girls had the same number.
1: Wow.
0: Those young men came with notepads in their hand, with Bibles in their hand. They sat on what I call a log, mm-hmm, just a wood bench, on a wood floor with no heat, no air, well, no, plenty of heat, no air, but it was high humidity.
1: Yeah.
0: Brooks, they sat there for 2 hours and studied the Bible for 5 solid days. We baptized 6 young men from that one study because there were some young people that went over and played basketball and invited them to come to the 2 o'clock Bible class. Young people can do a lot. They open the doors for us. The people of Latin America are just thrilled, mm-hmm, when a young person from the United States comes to their home. They invite them in. They get us in the door so quick, it's not even funny.
1: Okay.
0: And they're there to help with the study. They're helped to learn how to do the study. They might do something as simple as take notes for them. Or they might stand next to the person that we're studying with and help them to find the passage of scripture in their Bible. You know, when you're studying out of the Bible, the Spanish Bible or the English Bible, mm-hmm, Mateo and Matthew is very similar. You can figure it out pretty quick.
1: Yeah.
0: And so our young people are able to find verses for them, take notes, take care of the children, whatever the job is, they're willing to do it.
1: Okay. All right. Well, now, Brandon, I think you said you had been with a Yes To campaign. What did you see? What happened?
2: Well, we went this past summer to Liberia, Costa Rica with SPIN. And I said in a previous program, I have a 17-year-old son and a now 15-year-old son.
1: Okay.
2: And I really wanted them to go and be a part of that. They've gone with us on every trip we've been on. But I wanted them to be around the other teenagers from the States and to make the friends and meet the people. What I did not expect, that this was an unintended consequence, I guess.
1: Okay.
2: My youngest son was with me on my team, but my oldest son went on another team. And one of the guys that was on that team, great big guy, he's probably 6'4", nearly 300 pounds, bald head, goatee, glasses. A physically intimidating person, especially to a little 5'5" Hispanic lady. And in their door knocking, everybody's coming back, and we've had this study and this study and this study, and they're not even getting in the house. And he was very discouraged. So they go to a house, and he says to my son, Reese, why don't you take this one? And so he goes up, knocks on the door. They're invited right in. They have a 2-hour Bible study. Later in the week, that person obeys the gospel. But I'll just tell you, I was short-sighted myself. I hadn't even thought of my son leading an evangelism team. I'm thinking, he's a kid. He's 17. Yeah, his dad's a preacher. Yeah, he's been to the... But in that environment, you're dealing with a 17-year-old who's been raised in the church in the United States, has so much more biblical knowledge than the average person they're going to encounter, mm-hmm, in Central America. They can conduct the study.
1: Wow.
2: The first principles, the pew packers stuff that they learned, they can teach that to these people. And I never even thought of that. And it's just, like I said, short-sighted. The Bible says, train up a child in the way he should go, and when he's old, he'll not depart from it. We always think of that as raising your child in the church or being a Christian.
1: Yeah, right.
2: Well, we try to do that. And Yes Too, what SPIN does is great from a mission perspective. We want to bring up young people to think beyond their local congregation.
1: Right.
2: We want young people to think about the world. And if they start when they're 14, 16, 18 years old, they have these good experiences, see the good that can be done. Lord willing, when they become preachers' wives or elders or deacons, that these young people are going to make it a priority. Wherever they worship, we're going to go into all the world. And, right, and we're going to pass that on. And that, I love what SPIN does with this campaign.
1: Well, that's great. It's good to hear it. And I'm glad that somebody had the vision to say, hey, let's as one guy says, kick this up a notch or whatever. Right. Let's put a new twist on what we're doing. Spend, describe for us what a campaign would

0: with young people is like? What do you do during that week or however long it is?
1: We have several different things that we're doing on the campaign. Basically, our campaign is designed to do a door knocking, gospel meeting, and vacation Bible school. Our ladies handle the vacation Bible school. They're teaching usually young children. We have men that will teach teenage classes. And then we have men who will lead evangelism teams. Basically, evangelism team is made up of a teacher, a elder, deacon, Bible class teacher, okay. And they're the teacher. And then we have a young person with the team, basically to go and help and to learn how to do it.
0: Okay.
1: We have a female on every campaign evangelism team. That just makes it much easier when we go to a house and there's a lady at home by herself.
0: Okay.
1: A female with us will help us get in the door. She's there to help in any way she can.
0: Okay.
1: And so sometimes also we have a native preacher will go with us and a translator. The translators that we get are all qualified to help us in this area, but they're also faithful Christians. And so they come from the different areas, and they work with each evangelism team. So we have a translator. And then they go from house to house, just telling them simply, we're here, we'd like to study the Bible with you.
0: Wow.
1: Would it be okay if we studied with you? And most of the time, we're invited in and stay for even up to 2 hours or longer.
0: Okay. Now, I know when you've got a setup like that, it's much more likely that the young people are going to stay with it and stay involved. Do they ever get to the point where they say, hey, we're tired and we don't want to go out this afternoon? Do the young people ever start hedging on you a little bit?
1: They're young people. They will do that. Occasionally they will do that. But for the most part, most of them will come up and say, what can I do next?
0: Yeah, kind of what I figured.
1: After they get out there. This particular campaign that Brandon's talked about in Costa Rica, this first time Brandon and I had worked together. And he used my video camera, and he did some interviews of all of the people as they came into country. He'd ask them different questions about maybe what's your anticipation of what's going to happen on the campaign and different questions, you know, and they'd answer him. And all of them gave different answers. Well, the last night after the evening, the team banquet, Brandon went back and he interviewed each one of them again individually. Privately, and he asked him a question. He said, what was the worst thing that you encountered on this trip? Now, the beginning interview, each one of them gave a different answer.
0: Yeah.
1: But you know, Brooks, every one of them said the same thing on this one, and they wasn't listening to each other. They all said the worst thing about the campaign was having to go home.
0: That would have been my guess.
1: Teenagers talking and their adult leaders. They fall in love with doing mission work for several reasons. One is they have built a bond, a relationship with the other team members from the other congregations from the United States. They've also built a bond between themselves and the Latin America young people. And so they're now going to be Facebooking each other and whatever right. The teenagers do today. And they'll be in contact with each other. But not only that, they have the desire to be able to conduct home Bible studies and to teach somebody. It builds a fire in them, and they get excited about it. And it's amazing what you can do with young people.
0: Oh, I don't know. And you can imagine, you know, you get those young people back home now. And they have to be like us. They have to say, why is it any different here than there? Not as many people willing to talk about the Bible, perhaps. But, you know, I guess the one thing I've learned through the years is you never know until you ask somebody.
1: That's exactly right. And this is a training program, as we said before. We had a young man, he was about 18 years old, but he had been going on our Yes 2 campaigns for 3 or 4 years. His daddy's a deacon in the Lord's Church in Tupelo, Mississippi, and he had never taught a Bible class in his entire life.
0: Hmm.
1: Well, one day we came back in for lunch, and this young man was sitting over with two other young men and a young lady. The young lady spoke a little bit of broken English. and he had found her that could speak a little English and Spanish, and he was trying to teach those two young men the Bible. He was teaching them what he did to become a Christian. That's all. You see, he had been working, of course, with the Yes To campaign for several years, going house to house, sitting right next to Bible class teachers and elders and deacons that are qualified men that can teach the gospel.
0: Right.
1: He has been learning how to do this. He was raised in the church, in the Bible classes, and he just simply took the initiative to teach that class on his own. Brooks, you should have seen his dad when he came into camp. Tears was in his eyes.
0: I bet.
1: Because his young son was willing to take that initiative and to study with those two young men.
0: Well, I'm sure people watching this and saying that's a novel idea, but surely you're going to be overwhelmed. What size groups can you take when you go on a trip such as this?
1: Well, usually we can take around 50 if we have about 10 translators.
0: Okay.
1: We need enough translators to cover the different evangelism teams and the VBS classes. So with about 50 people, I can usually handle it with about 10 translators. It can be larger if I can get more translators. And if more people sign up, we'll do it.
0: Okay.
1: We'll do it. So there's really not a absolute number that we have to go by. Some campaigns have been 30, some 40, 50. Some of our medical campaigns has actually gone over 100.
0: Right.
1: So
0: yeah.
1: It's and it all has to do with where you're going and what you can accommodate.
0: I guess it's kind of like Brandon was talking about in an earlier segment. You know, if we get the funds, we'll send it. we'll use it. So I guess if we get the people who have raised their own travel expenses and all, then yeah, we'll find a place for them then, right?
1: Absolutely. Absolutely. Okay. And the Yes To campaign, one of the things that we do, of course, we do most of the legwork for these people. When they're getting ready to go on a campaign, what they have to do is they have to fill out a registration form that they find on our website. They mail it to our office. They have to get a United States passport.
0: Okay.
1: They have to, we recommend two vaccinations, hepatitis A and tetanus.
0: Okay.
1: And then they have to raise their funds for their personal funds. What I do for the Yes To, though, is I write a team letter.
0: Okay.
1: I in my letter, I describe everything that we're going to be doing for that particular campaign. And then I email it to every young person or every person that's going on the campaign. All they have to do is change the names, put their own name address on it, sign it themselves, print it, mail it to 150 or so people, and... Well, I've been doing it for over 12 years. Brooks, I haven't had one young person could not go because of funds if they did their letters. If they did their letters. You know, Sierra Team usually runs somewhere between $800 and $900. Then airfare on top of that, that's another $900. So I tell the young people for this time period, about $2,000 will get you all of your expenses, your airfare, your hotel, your food, your transportation in country for about $2,000.
0: Okay. Well, you know, for what a young person is going to experience in this time frame, and it's about, 10 days, I guess, round trip.
1: We leave usually on Friday and come back the following Saturday.
0: Okay. All right. So only miss one Sunday.
1: Right. And only one week of work.
0: Yeah.
1: Basically,
0: okay.
1: In one day.
0: Uh-huh. Okay. All right. But for that amount of money, the benefits to the kingdom... from my perspective, I remember we took an 18-year-old with us to the jungle in Panama. It was a work team, had a medical mission and a construction mission in the same week. One in the village there, medical mission, and then the construction team was up on the mountaintop building a church building.
1: Right.
0: In fact, all they needed was a chainsaw and some hammers and nails because they cut down the trees and made their own lumber with the chainsaw.
1: Right.
0: But those kind of experiences. But that 18-year-old boy, I believe, was impacted tremendously by that event.
1: It changes their life.
0: Yeah.
1: Can I tell you a quick story?
0: Yes, please.
1: One of my daughter's best friends, her name is Nicole. And Nicole went on a mission trip with me, and she was on my team. And so we go into this lady's home, and I'm studying the Bible with her. Nicole takes the baby and sits down on her dirty concrete floor and holds this baby who is wearing a cloth diaper. And so she holds the baby for a period of time, and I'm studying with the lady, and some things happen, and she has to go clean herself up. Well, it really impacted Nicole, and just that she was able to do something for the cause of Christ. We got back to Valdosta, Georgia, and we were in the church van, and we were driving on the south side of town coming into Valdosta, and I looked in the rear view mirror, and Nicole was on the back bench squalling like a little baby. Oh. And I said, "Nicole, what is wrong with you?" And she said, "Mr. Spann," she said, "I used to think the people in this neighborhood was very poor. But," she said, "I've just realized that we are so blessed beyond measure in the United States."
0: Amen.
1: "That we can't even imagine what poverty really is like." Brooks, I have been working with young people for over 30 years as youth minister, deacon in charge of youth. Brooks, I have never been able to teach that lesson in that way as it happened on a campaign in Latin America.
0: That's one of the lessons certainly vividly brought to mind anywhere else I've been in the world. We are, even in countries where, you know, the government takes care of everything, the people still have very little.
1: That's right.
0: And and it's great. I guess that probably by itself would be worth the trip to take those young people, but what it would do for the kingdom of Christ and the benefits it will be to those young people. And I would suppose, I know you've had some international relationships develop out of this with young people.
1: We have a young man that's actually visiting occasionally one of the young ladies from Forest Park right now.
0: Coming up,
1: statistics tells us that our young people are not going to marry somebody in their home congregation. But did you know that when we give them opportunities through youth rallies and mission work and whatever, they're going to meet other faithful Christians? And who knows? One day, the person that you're going to marry might be on the mission trip that you just took.
0: And maybe some preachers come out of this that you wouldn't have thought before.
2: Brooks, the word that I like to use with parents, as a parent, I understand expenses and afraid my child going to another country.
0: Right.
2: You know,
0: yeah.
2: The word I like to use is investment. Why does a parent spend $30,000, $40,000, $50,000 on a child to go to college? It's an investment in their future.
0: Right.
2: We spend this money for them to have this experience, to gain this knowledge that they will then use for the rest of their lives. That $2,000, that 1 week in El Salvador, in Nicaragua, is an investment spiritually in your child. You've trained them, they've learned, they worship regularly in their home congregation, but they will see their faith in action in a way that they likely never have and maybe never will even have an opportunity to here in the States. Sometimes I sound like a broken record. It's like living the book of Acts.
0: Okay.
2: It makes the Bible... It makes you feel like this must have been what these folks felt like when they went everywhere preaching the word and multitudes obeyed and mm-hmm. people stood in line and people listened for hours and and asked questions. It's an investment in their spiritual future is what it is.
0: Amen. All right. Any last words, Spencer, that you'd like to bring us?
1: Well, one of the things that we want to encourage people to do is come see it for yourself.
0: Okay.
1: Come and help us. Take the message of Jesus Christ to Latin America and bring your young people, bring your mamas and daddies and elders and deacons. And come and let's work it together.
0: Amen. That'd be great. Make it a family project.
1: That's exactly right.
2: I know our young people are on social media. Go to facebook.com/Latin American Missions. We have a Facebook page. Like us. And anytime we put updates out, it'll show up in your news feed and they'll stay involved. Or if you're a Twitter user, @LAM Forest Park. And that's our and we update our Twitter regularly. And then, of course, the website, Forest Park, with two R's, forestpark.org, and click on the Latin American Missions link.
0: Okay. All right. Well, I'm old school. The email address would be where I would go. I don't know about Facebook and Twitter too much.
1: If you go to my Facebook account, I'll tie you to the S2 campaign, and you can see all our pictures of our previous campaigns.
0: All right. And email your SR Broom at
1: mchsi.com.
0: All right. All right, Spencer and Brandon, thank you so much for being
1: thank
0: with me on
1: Dutch.
0: This program.
1: Thank you so much.
0: And we'll just be praying that things continue to develop and this work just continues to grow. And thank you for watching Bible Roundtable.

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1: It's 76 degrees.
3: 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I'm Wayne Rogers. Tonight with Mike Hickson and Gary Colley, we'll discuss worship. And a part of that worship is our singing. 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
5: Hello and welcome again to GBN Live. I'm Mike Hickson. So good to be with you tonight. We are discussing the subject of singing in worship. And of course, this is one of the important parts of worship. And tonight we want to introduce our guest. We have with us Wayne Rogers. Wayne, so good to be with you as always.
3: Thank you for having me.
5: And also Gary Colley. And always good to have Brother Gary Colley with us. And we appreciate these men and their interest in spiritual things, their desire to preach and teach the truth of God. And they've been preaching for a long time, and we appreciate both of you.
6: Thank you
5: very much.
6: Very good to be here.
5: As we begin tonight, as we think about the subject of singing, I think about what Jesus said in John chapter 4, verse 24, that God is spirit, and they that worship him must worship him in spirit and in truth. Brother Colley, if you would, talk a little bit about what it means to worship God in spirit and in truth.
6: Worship to God means to kiss the hand toward God. That's what the word worship would mean for us. But here the Lord gives us his authority. We must worship in spirit, the proper attitude, the proper set of mind, and in truth, that is, the word of God. Because John 17:17 says, sanctify them through thy truth. Thy word is truth.
5: Right.
6: And so when we find the five items of New Testament worship, we learn from the Lord's authority what we are to do. In Matthew 28:18-20, he said, all authority is given to me. You go teach them, baptize them. Then you teach them to observe all things that I've taught you.
5: That's right.
6: And lo, I'll be with you always, even unto the end of the world. So on the day of Pentecost, the apostles taught those brethren how to worship on the first day of the week.
5: That's right. That's exactly
6: they continued
5: right.
6: steadfastly in the apostles' doctrine, fellowship, that's singing and giving, mm-hmm. breaking of bread, that's the Lord's Supper, and prayer.
5: That's right.
6: There's the five items of New Testament worship.
5: That's right. And as we think about those five items of worship, Wayne, if you would, maybe amplify just a little bit on what Brother Colley said, because I appreciate the fact that he appealed to the authority of Scripture, and we talk about our attitude in worship. And of course, our attitude must be present. We must worship God in the right spirit. The mind must be engaged in every single act
3: Absolutely.
5: Of our worship to God.
3: And you have to remember, from that same passage from John 4, verse 23, he said, God is seeking true worshipers. And so there was something that was different than just what the world may offer. So there was a difference between true worship and false worship. And that which God was seeking was true worship. And it was going to be done with, according to the authority of the Bible, but also according to, or having the right type of attitude. And when we talk about the different acts of worship and having the right kind of attitude, whether it's singing or praying or our giving, God is looking for that right heart. That's being offered, that's being kissed toward him in that way, and that adoration that's offered.
5: That's right. You know, I think about worship being acts of reverence paid to deity. We're giving God that which he is rightfully due. In Isaiah chapter 6, Isaiah talked about seeing the Lord sitting upon a throne, and he said, high and lifted up. And when we come to worship, shouldn't we see God high and lifted up? We're in the presence of the Almighty Creator and Sustainer of heaven and earth.
6: Absolutely. He said in Hebrews 12:28, having received a kingdom which cannot be shaken, let us have grace, whereby we may offer service well-pleasing to God with reverence and with awe.
5: That's right.
6: And I'm afraid too many people are not coming before him in reverence and in awe these days. But our singing should reflect that.
5: Yes, it should. You know, the psalmist said, God is greatly to be feared in the assembly of the saints and to be had in reverence by all them about him. Shouldn't there be a certain